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5: Greetings, greetings, greetings, greetings. 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I'm your host, Tim Zawada of Star Creature Records and the Boogie Monster DJ crew, and we'll be rocking with you on this fine Friday night for the next 2 hours. Stay tuned, because at the top of the next hour, we got a special guest blasting in all the way from Paris, France. Sirius A, DJ Sirius A, blasting in from Paris, France, celebrating the release of her brand new record on Star Creature Vibes Records. Stay dialed in, stay locked in. It's Friday night. We're in Chicago. It's Creature Vibes Radio, blasting off in the mix.

homie. How to deal with the fake phony. 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In the early morning, we'll be down to the late night.

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1: 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Lumpin' Radio is brought to you by Mars Community Brewing, now introducing its line of distilled spirits. Mars is proud to debut its Bourbon of the Future, its Society of Vodka, and its Fellowship of Gin. All available now at better retailers across Chicagoland. Mars Spirits are also available at the Mothership Iron Street Tap Room at 3630 South Iron Street in beautiful downtown Bridgeport. More information about Mars' entire line is at mars.beer. Mars Community Brewing is a proud partner of Lumpin' Radio. What's Mars is yours. Lumpin' Radio is brought to you by Mars Community Brewing, makers of the Malort Spritz. A collaboration with Jepson's and Maria's Packaged Goods and Community Bar, Malort Spritz is made with hibiscus, grapefruit, lime, and Jepson's Malort liquor straight from the source. More information about Malort Spritz and all other Mars products is at mars.beer. Mars Community Brewing is a proud partner of Lumpin' Radio. What's Mars is yours.
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7: 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I'm your host, Tim Zawada, and joining me now for a special guest mix, DJ Sirius A, coming all the way from Paris, France, to celebrate the release of her new record, Diagonal Wave, out on Star Creature Vibes Records. This is Sirius A in the mix, getting ready to blast off. This is Sirius A in the mix, getting ready to blast off.
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0: 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È un programma di Team Zawada and the Boogie Monsters. 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

0: 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Mars Spirits are also available at the Mothership Iron Street Tap Room at 3630 South Iron Street in beautiful downtown Bridgeport. More information about Mars's entire line is at mars.beer. Mars Community Brewing is a proud partner of Lumpen Radio. What's Mars is yours.
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1: 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More information is at mars.beer. That's M-A-R-Z.beer. What's Mars is yours.

0: Lumpin' Radio is brought to you by Mars Community Brewing, makers of the Malort Spritz. A collaboration with Jepson's and Maria's Packaged Goods and Community Bar, Malort Spritz is made with hibiscus, grapefruit, lime, and Jepson's Malort liquor straight from the source. More information about Malort Spritz and all other Mars products is at mars.beer. Mars Community Brewing is a proud partner of Lumpin' Radio. What's Mars is yours. 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

0: With threats of raids and immigration enforcement coming to Chicago, the Illinois Coalition for Immigrant and Refugee Rights is advising all residents, don't open the door for immigration officers. Don't discuss immigration status with any law enforcement officials, and do not sign anything you do not understand. Families also should provide their children's school with an emergency contact in case parents are detained. The best way to defend our community is to know and defend our rights. This public service announcement was brought to you by Lumpin' Radio.
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2: 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More information is at mars.beer. That's M-A-R-Z.beer.

0: 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Lumpin' Radio is brought to you by Mars Community Brewing, makers of Ruby's Tears. A classic goza with hibiscus petals, coriander seeds, and lime sea salt, Ruby's Tears is meant to be tart and refreshing. More information about Ruby's Tears and all other Mars products is at mars.beer. Mars Community Brewing is a proud partner of Lumpin' Radio. What's Mars is yours. Lumpin' Radio is brought to you by Mars Community Brewing, makers of Ruby's Tears. A classic goza with hibiscus petals, coriander seeds, and lime sea salt, Ruby's Tears is meant to be tart and refreshing. More information about Ruby's Tears and all other Mars products is at mars.beer. Mars Community Brewing is a proud partner of Lumpin' Radio. What's Mars is yours.
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playmate. In his Porsche 928, heading for the highest heights, for the climax of the night. The people there, they just won't quit.

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0: 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Take us everywhere. Lumpin' Radio is brought to you by Mars Community Brewing, now introducing its line of distilled spirits. Mars is proud to debut its Bourbon of the Future, its Society of Vodka, and its Fellowship of Gin. All available now at better retailers across Chicagoland. Mars Spirits are also available at the Mothership Iron Street Tap Room at 3630 South Iron Street in beautiful downtown Bridgeport. More information about Mars's entire line is at mars.beer. Mars Community Brewing is a proud partner of Lumpin' Radio. What's Mars is yours. Lumpin' Radio is brought to you by Mars Community Brewing, now introducing its line of distilled spirits. 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Mars Spirits are also available at the Mothership Iron Street Tap Room at 3630 South Iron Street in beautiful downtown Bridgeport. More information about Mars's entire line is at mars.beer. Mars Community Brewing is a proud partner of Lumpin' Radio. What's Mars is yours.
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0: human race might have one more chance. But first, it would have to survive the Alliance, the elements, and the unknown dark and sinister threats that would lie ahead.
1: With threats of raids and immigration enforcement in Chicago, know that we all have rights, regardless of immigration status. 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You have the right to speak to a lawyer. Do not sign anything you do not understand. The best way to defend our community is by knowing and defending our rights. 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
1: This is hell.
2: If an organization claims to be supportive of civil rights, you'd likely assume, rightly or wrongly, that they endorse civil rights for all. They support civil rights universally. If a group said it was anti-racist, again, you might jump to the wacky conclusion it is opposed to all racism. So it would come as no surprise that the Anti-Defamation League, which is always cited as a credible source when it comes to anti-Semitism, might be against all defamation, bearing false witness or any libel or slander against anyone.

0: I really love to learn. So you mentioned the police raid of ADL offices in April 1993, and you write how at the time the Anti-Defamation League was considered a venerable organization nearly synonymous with civil rights. It was a veteran of the civil rights movement of the 50s and 60s, an authority of white nationalism in the 70s and 80s, and a vociferous foe of anti-Semitism. It was a trusted advocate in politics and law, provided curriculum in schools across the United States, and frequently partnered with the FBI as a watcher of right-wing groups. So up to that point in time, April 9th, 1993, when that raid happened, which we'll get to in a moment, by your estimation, how deserved was that reputation as a civil rights leader? How much had the ADL been a leader in specifically fighting against white nationalism and a foe of anti-Semitism? Had it shown success at limiting both?
1: Well, those things get conflated a lot. Being for civil rights, being against racism, being against white nationalism, being against anti-Semitism. Turns out they're not all the same. And that confusion, I think, is like it really plagues us in our politics now. The civil rights movement on the whole started out fairly conservative, very capital L liberal. It was about colorblind civil rights, about formal equality. It was not about any of the stuff that we now understand as central to ending racism. Like, you have to tackle capitalism, and you can't just say, okay, everybody's the same now. You have to undo some of the 400 years of subjugation that sort of establishes white privilege and gives in a supposedly equal playing field, still makes whiteness dominant. So the ADL had been part of that civil rights movement, advocating for anti-discrimination law and stuff like that. But it was really super devoted to the capitalist state, and in fact, the settler colonial state. So was it part of the civil rights movement? Yes. And did it fight for racial justice? No. It did surveil white nationalists, and it has until very recently when Kash Patel, the director of the FBI, went on Twitter and told the ADL they were breaking up. And then Kash Patel's complaint was that the ADL was surveilling and posting too much information, paying too close attention to white nationalist organizations in the Trump era. And the ADL's response was like, oh, so sorry, we'll take that down off our website. Right? So until recently, you could say the ADL was sort of keeping tabs on white nationalist groups. I did see that it posted something about the DC marches. On the white nationalist DC marches over the weekend. So it's, sort of trying to keep foot in both camps. But it's often its attention to white nationalists was limited by the ways that it actually wanted to make alliances with the right, partly about Israel, partly about trying to make sure that policing stays, stays firm and racist in the United States. And partly on other things. And then the question of, did the ADL fight anti-Semitism? I'm going to say no. I'm going to say hard no. The ADL has always fought against what it considers to be the defamation of Jewishness by associating Jews with social justice movements, or by associating Jews, I should be more specific, with leftist movements, with Black Power, with movements against landlords. The ADL has always defended upper class and white constructions of what it means to be Jewish, and of course, Zionist ones.
0: So you mentioned how the ADL, they're not agents of change. If anything, they're agents of the status quo, trying to reinforce the status quo at all times. So are they content with the level of anti-Semitism we have here in the United States at this point in time? If they're not agents of change and they just want the status quo, are they satisfied with this level of anti-Semitism that we have in the U.S. today?
1: I would not say the status quo is all that the ADL is supporting. What I think what you're referring to is that I write in the book that the ADL has been a supporter of the U.S. state forever, since its inception. And it started out that way, even though it started out as an anti-defamation, trying to stop newspapers and films and stuff from publishing negative portrayals of Jews, by which it meant partly the sort of old Christian tropes like Jews as moneylenders or kind of conspiratorial force, but also realities about Jewish life.

0: that like Jews are communists, Jews are leftists. And at the time that the ADL formed, like Jews were in the sex trade, then the ADL didn't want that published in that way. So, but it's like main concern was with the defense of the state as, again, like a capitalist and settler and white, like white dominated entity. So yeah, it's interested in the status quo, but like right now the state is on the march, right? Like the state, the apparatus of state from the Trump administration to the surveillance and weapons industry to the military are adding to their power. They're not satisfied with the status quo. They're increasing their power and their repression of people. The distance between government and the governed is like, you know, widening exponentially. And the ADL is contributing to that. So even more than defending the status quo, I would say that the ADL is like involved in ratcheting up repression. And anti-Semitism is a, has a funny role in that. Not funny, haha, obviously. Partly white nationalism and the Trump regime and the sort of permissiveness of racism and Christian supremacism is increasing anti-Semitism for sure. Right. Like we see, like, you know, X under Elon Musk has become a sort of, you know, like welcoming bathtub for anti-Semitic and all kinds of racist and misogynistic discourse. That's really happening. But what the other thing that's happening is that a lot of things that are not anti-Semitism are being called anti-Semitism. So protest against genocide, like Jewish anti-Zionist organizing is being called anti-Semitism, protest against police, protest against investment. Actually, the ADL has this sort of unsung branch of its work in which it's trying to make sure that people who are involved in ethical investing don't divest from like Palantir because it's saying that Palantir is in support of Jewish values. So the whole thing is kind of upside down. When we talk about what anti-Semitism is doing, like real world anti-Semitism is like increasing white nationalist power and repression. And I don't think the ADL is actually all that concerned about it. The other kind of what we might call the anti-Semitism panic, which is really a Palestine panic and an anti-left panic, the ADL is enjoying it greatly, I would say.
1: So back to the April 1993 raid by the FBI on the ADL offices. you write that the Village Voice carried a scandalous follow-up investigation, how the Anti-Defamation League turned the notion of human rights on its head, spying on progressives and funneling information to law enforcement was the title of that article. Confoundingly, you write the targets of its spying were groups that advocated for minority rights and freedoms, the ACLU, labor unions, anti-apartheid groups, LGBTQ, groups, community-based organizations opposing wars and dictatorships, and least surprisingly, Arab and Palestinian organizations. But that wasn't the only place it was in, not just only the Village Voice. You also mentioned it was in the New York Times as well. This got national media attention. Why did this raid not lead to the media questioning using the ADL as an objective source of information regarding discrimination when it was spying on other anti-discrimination groups? Why didn't that undermine their credibility to the media?
0: That is the $64,000 question. The ADL, the spying scandal was splashed like literally across newspapers all over the United States. The New York Times had a, if you ever look at the like actual page of the print New York Times, it had the text designed in a Star of David. Like, you would absolutely never see that now. It was, there was like a for the ADL, like Abe Foxman had an op-ed for the ADL, which had the text in the shape of a Star of David. And then I can't remember who else, maybe Chip Berlay had an op-ed against the ADL about the spying scandal in which it was text around a white cutout of a Star of David. Anyway, it was bananas.
1: Wow.
0: I think the scandal faded very quickly itself. Why does the press keep using the ADL's information? It faded quickly, I think, because it was just so cognitively dissonant. It was hard for people to hold the idea that this organization that like works with government and had been involved in civil rights legal cases and claimed to be a representative of Jews in the United States. And Jews were supposed to be a sort of like a liberal voting bloc, right? That this organization could have done something so counter to the expectations that people had of it. It was just like the question of why was too difficult. The question of what does this mean was too difficult. And the organizations that had been spied on mostly did not take it up. There was a lawsuit. I think there were two lawsuits actually that, you know, as lawsuits do, took a long time. And by the time they actually came to fruition, you know, it was like several years later and it had kind of faded. The ADL, first of all, denied that it had done the spying. And then in the end of the lawsuit promised it would never do again what it had said it never did. And it, of course, it called the attacks anti-Semitic. The idea that the ADL had been spying was called anti-Semitic. And instead, what they said was that they were a journalist. The ADL publishes reports on, you know, organizations, white nationalist organizations, the Nation of Islam, which is actually the organization on which the ADL was reporting that triggered the raid because it had reported classified FBI information in its documents. But also, even separate from that, there is the ADL really created a whole industry of providing to newspapers and other kinds of journalists data on anti-Semitism and also information on, say, Israel and other, you know, sort of related topics that there really is no other organization that replaced. Like, there's nobody else who's counting data on anti-Semitism in the way that the ADL is. And we should talk about why that data is so troubling and so problematic. Even the collection of it is corrupted. So, of course, there's nobody else doing that work because it's a whole ideological project that the ADL invented. But the media have become so dependent on being able to report numbers, to be able to compare those numbers, you know, compare anti-Semitism statistics to other kinds of hate crimes, that it was really like it was their oxygen and they couldn't envision doing without it. We found actually in 2020 when a group of 100 organizations launched the Drop the ADL campaign, trying to look at some of this history. We also made a request to newsrooms, progressive newsrooms, that they stop using the ADL as a neutral source. And they really didn't agree to do that. They were like, we just don't know what else we'll do. I think that now probably they've moved a little bit, but just the idea of not using that information was like too painful to journalists.
1: So what is wrong with the way in which they count these numbers? Because the ADL, this is the story that we always hear in the news. According to the ADL, instances of anti-Semitism have yet again increased. And then they always have that's always increases. It just always is going up. It's the same story each and every time. I am obviously, and know that you do as well, condemn actual acts of as anti-Semitism. But mm-hmm. when they give those reports, they don't tell you how they define those acts or what those acts were. They just tell you that the numbers have risen, and then they give you some very large number. Why are those numbers in some way something that we should be have any kind of doubt at all about? Because it's difficult to have doubt and say that you have doubt about this, because if you do, then the Anti-Defamation League tells you that you're anti-Semitic, which is a very which is a very powerful tool. So what's wrong with the criteria that they might use in defining what is an anti-Semitic act and what isn't?
0: Yeah, people don't want to be anti-Semitic. They don't want to, and they're worried about anti-Semitism. It's been always kind of presented as an indicator of the health of democracy. Are people anti-Semitic? Which, of course, is tied to our like sort of deep historical revulsion against Nazis and our memory of the Holocaust. But it's a political project, right? Producing any kind of statistics is a political project. The ADL started. It had been reporting on what it called anti-Semitic threats for a very long time already by the time it launched the anti-Semitic incident reports in 1979. It had been publishing books on these things, and often these books, sometimes the books were about white nationalists, like Father Coughlin featured a lot, and demagogues like him, but also they were used to do things like declare Arab American and Arab Arab League representatives in the United States who are trying to speak into politics to declare them anti-Semitic. So it combined, it created a sort of overall fear of anti-Semitism that combined, again, like as today, real anti-Semitism with just anybody who's opposed to our interests, to the ADL's own sort of upper class interests is anti-Semitic. In 2021, Jewish Currents, the magazine Jewish Currents, did the very first investigative study to look at what these statistics actually included. And it has continued to, Jewish Currents has continued to host that kind of investigation ever since. And the upshot is, we already know that the ADL declares any opposition to Zionism, to Israel's genocide of Palestinians, to the ADL itself, right, as an anti-Semitic incident. So that's why immediately following the Al-Aqsa flood and protests, the ADL reported a 300% spike in anti-Semitic incidents. But it's not only that. There's also other flaws in the data. So, for example, the ADL's numbers include lots of preliminary reports of incidents, and it turns out later on, like some of them go to court and they're adjudicated, and it turns out it wasn't an anti-Semitic incident. It was a conflict over something else. Some of them are incidents that are sort of spun in the press as anti-Semitic, but in fact, there's something else. So, for example, there was a much reported case at Cooper Union, the college, where there was an anti-genocide protest, and the protesters were trying to reach the offices of the college administration. And in order to prevent them from reaching the offices of the administration, the school security and the police closed the doors to the library. There were Jewish students in the library who were Zionist. And they were like, oh, we're unsafe, right? The protesters are coming to get us. And that's why they're locking the doors of the library. And that's how it was reported. This anti-Semitic mob was chasing down Zionist students. To the contrary, right? That didn't happen. But it was reported in the ADL's data. So there's all this sort of unsubstantiated stuff, preliminary stuff. Jewish Currents found that there was some incidents that were marked that were like, there was non-kosher food in the kosher section of a supermarket. Like, is that an anti-Semitic incident? I don't know. So that's problems with the data itself. But then the other problem is, how does this stuff get solicited? The ADL and other organizations in its network are constantly telling us, telling Jews, that we're not safe. Various ways. We're not safe from student protests. We're not safe when somebody, you know, talks about DEI. We're not safe, you know, when we're in an ethnic studies class where people are talking about colonialism. And then they ask us, have you experienced, you know, an anti-Jewish incident? Well, like, they're ginning up the machine. So of course, people are overreporting. And additionally, is there any other group of people who is so constantly solicited and for whom there's so much infrastructure for identifying instances of anti-Semitism? Absolutely not. Like, if we were collecting instances of anti-Black violence, like, no one's doing that, right? But like, what do we count? Do we count like every time somebody is followed in a supermarket or a retail store? Do we count every time a police car pulls out of a precinct? Like, no one's counting it. And there's no real way to do that. So when anti-Semitic incidents are counted, they're counted for the purpose of comparison. And what they're being compared to is not counted. So that's a problem. And then the last problem, I'm sorry, the litany is long.
1: No, go ahead.
0: I mean, I'm sure data people could do even more than this. But the last problem is that the counting and the data and the sort of construction, the criminalization of these acts after they've been counted is inventing a social problem. Meaning that's how social problems are defined, right? Like, people talk about them. They say, this is what's happening. Here's where it's happening. Here's how much of it is happening. And that creates a kind of idea around which policy is built. The problem is that the idea of anti-Semitism, which is very much compared and, you know, held up in the way that the ADL is counting it to the idea of racism, anti-Black racism, anti-immigrant racism, doesn't address the question of who has power, right? Like, if I, as a Jewish person, call the police, for example, I'm going to be I don't worry about them shooting me. I mean, I do worry about it because I'm queer and an anti-Zionist, but I don't worry about it because I'm Jewish. So that I'm part of the state. I'm not marginalized. And so when we constantly count anti-Semitism and report it as a sort of a scourge and a panic, we're kind of constructing the idea that Jews in the United States are marginal. And nothing could be further from the truth, right? Jews are protected by police. Jews are protected by the Trump administration. Who's protected by the Trump administration? No one really. But we're very not marginal. We have access to economic power, to political power. And counting anti-Semitism kind of obscures that. It says like, hey, here's a group of people who are being targeted and marginal and need defense. And so now we should push all these resources toward defense. And it's just a completely upside down conception of marginalization and of racism.
1: I know I'm enjoying a conversation when I have 70 questions written beforehand and all of a sudden I have a half dozen follow-up questions. So how dangerous is it for the Anti-Defamation League to misrepresent anti-Semitism? How much is it a threat to Jewish safety and security when you're misrepresenting anti-Semitism?
0: No, it's bad. I mean, how do we even talk about white nationalist anti-Semitism when the ADL and its, you know, it has a sort of wider set of partners now, Hillel, the American Jewish Committee, lots of campus groups, but when they've made it so that we can't talk about anti-Semitism in a way that actually reckons with power, and we can't talk about anti-Semitism without becoming a weapon against everybody else. Like, I don't want to talk about anti-Semitism, actually, because really, at this point, it's an anti-Black, anti-Muslim, and war-making discourse. So to a certain extent, I'm eating it, you know? Like, I do feel it, but I can't take it on, except in conjunction with these other struggles. I actually think that we should talk about, like, who it's even more dangerous for, which is people of color, people who are trying to contend with policing and militarism, Palestinians, people in the many other countries and parts of the world where Israel and U.S. Zionist money and policy are repressing like local movements there for racial justice and for economic justice. It's really a quite incredibly powerful mechanism of repression.
1: The ADL on its surface appears to support civil rights for some, but not for others. Does it also support the interests of some Jewish people, but not others? Is the ADL a class project, and is that why they are accepted an unquestioned source in the establishment news media?
0: It's certainly a class project. There's no question. It's an organization of the sort of upper capital classes. I think, of course, that includes people who are not themselves wealthy, but for whom capitalist aspiration is kind of their thing. And that's actually been one of the successes of the ADL. It's not a membership organization. It's an organization that's supported by mega donors and has a board of sort of prominent people. It started out that way and it continues that way. But it has always also been a place for people who want to be sort of upwardly mobile and to connect with a wealthier class to join in. But it's not where the upper class, what I might call like the sort of upper social and political class, has convinced lower income people, working class people, middle class people, that the way that they're going to get ahead or be defended or enjoy life is just by, you know, trampling on everybody else. We can see that in the way that the United States prosecutes wars, like, oh, we're gonna attack this country that, you know, Iraq, Afghanistan, we're gonna attack some place where United States imperialism has like destabilized everything and produced animosity toward the United States. We're going to crush them because they're mad at us and that's the only way for us to be safe, right? So like our safety and well-being is dependent on the subjugation and really the death of other people.
2: 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This is Hell.
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4: 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Ruby's Tears is meant to be tart and refreshing. More information about Ruby's Tears and all other Mars products is at mars.beer. 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
2: You are here and this is Hell.
1: You write that by the 1990s, when the ADL's advocacy for hate crimes legislation placed it at the center of U.S. identity politics, not only Jewish communities, but U.S. populations in general perceived the ADL as a progressive institution. And you ask, after all, hadn't it fought the quotas that once kept Jewish students out of universities? Hadn't it won important cases and helped pass laws against employment and housing discrimination? And hadn't its leaders marched alongside Dr. Martin Luther King Jr.? It was this reputation that briefly made the spying scandal confusing. It has continued to confound people when the ADL endorses right-wing or racist politics, as when, for instance, Elon Musk made a Nazi salute from the 2025 presidential inauguration stage, and the ADL shocked the world by dismissing it as an awkward gesture. You ask, how do we account for these apparent contradictions? While seemingly contradictory, do these actions actually work in tandem for an intended goal of spreading propaganda, sowing confusion, swaying public opinion? Are these actions not contradictory, but a cover for each other, even possibly kind of, in a way, a PSYOPs campaign?
0: I think for sure the ADL uses its civil rights credentials to militate against the left, to say, no, this is how we do civil rights, not that, right? And in fact, the ADL has called the left Soviet, which I think is so telling and also amusing. This is actually not specific to the ADL. This is a tactic that's often used, like, oh, you know, we are the ones who are doing the liberating around here. So, you know, if you do violent resistance, you are no longer a liberatory organization, right? The ADL has used its civil rights credentials to discipline social justice movements, movements against racism, movements against capitalism for a very long time. And of course, it uses its credentials as a Jewish organization to discipline Jews, as well as to discipline everybody else who's opposing the genocide and Palestinians resisting their own murder. I don't think it's deliberate. I mean, I do, of course, it's deliberate now. I don't think it was like some great conspiracy. I don't think it was a plan. I think rather that this is how the United States works. And the ADL is really like such an intrinsically American liberal organization. I want to be clear, liberal does not mean not conservative, right? Liberal means devoted to the ideology of liberalism, which includes individual rights, the right to profit, the right to exclude other people from your property, right? These are the bases of capitalism. The ADL, and along with the state, is simply a real advocate for these ideas about how rights and democracy work that are really racist and repressive ideas. They turn out to be incredibly unequal. But because that's the sort of moral conversation that we have in the US, and the ADL is having the same moral conversation, it seems progressive. The hate crimes thing is actually It's a very specific history. In the late 70s, the like white nationalism and white nationalist violence was spiking. And, you know, historians of that era identify it partly as a response to the economic downturn, to the erosion of traditional gender norms, to the return of soldiers from the Vietnam War. And there was an incredible crisis of anti-Black and anti-immigrant and anti-queer violence, literally people getting shot in the streets, people being burned out of their homes. The ADL had been, for a long time, trying to elevate anti-Semitism as a sort of re-elevate it as a crisis, because it was worried that now that anti-Semitism had been kind of resolved, that people would forget about it and not be attuned enough. And it hadn't been successful in passing those laws, passing laws that said, for example, that, you know, a swastika graffiti, which, you know, may be illegal as graffiti, is actually an extra crime because it's anti-Semitic. But in the context of this larger crisis of racist and anti-queer violence, there was a demand for new laws that would force law enforcement to respond. Remember, this was the Reagan era. Law enforcement was not very interested in this kind of thing. And so the ADL kind of fell into the position of being a leader on the idea that hate crimes should have extra penalties. And it wasn't an anti-racist organization. It wasn't, certainly wasn't a pro-queer organization, but it ended up being the leader of this legislative campaign for hate crimes laws. And people simply mistook it for progressive because it was leading this charge. I mean, queer organizations had to beg and force the ADL to include them in this legislation over the course of a decade. But somehow the ADL, you know, adopts that. And then suddenly it's like a pro-queer organization, and that means it's progressive. So it has kind of fallen into these positions, but it's the our kind of unsophisticated ideas about anti-racism that have allowed it to do that.
1: You mentioned how settler colonialism is structure of U.S. liberalism. Settler colonialism that structures U.S. liberalism is your quote. Does the ADL and its work reveal the U.S.'s ongoing settler colonialism? Is that the thing that people do not want to discuss? Does the ADL believe that that Israel is simply continuing the U.S. tradition of settler colonialism, that they're using the United States as an example, a template for their expanding settler society? And is that why Zionism is loathe to be discussed here in the United States, whether it's within our political leadership or U.S. news media establishment?
0: It's a good question of why is Zionism such a taboo thing to critique. It's certainly, I think it's probably bigger than only settler colonialism. But yeah, this is absolutely, the U.S., for all of its claims about egalitarianism, there, if you think about what are the values that get sort of implemented and discussed in everyday life and policy making, it's, you know, being ever more productive, extracting ever more resources from the land, making things sort of more regimented and codified. And these are settler values, the idea of conquest of the savage, right? Conquest of the wilderness. Maybe we're ratcheting these back a little bit now in the context of climate change, but the whole, our whole set of values about what's good and what's productive, like the idea of working hard and working harder, being ever more productive ourselves as people, these are settler values and they're capitalist values. And they're the reason that we can look at, a space, like whether you're Turtle Island, the unsettled United States, and think that it's a great idea to plop down cities on it from coast to coast and build a railroad connecting them. And it's the same idea that Zionists project about Palestine, which is that, you know, this was underutilized land or empty land, and Zionists turned it into farmland and made it productive. And now it's a tech hub that's producing all the medicines that are saving you from cancer, right? These are colonial ideas about value. The claim that Zionism was kind of an agricultural and liberation project was never of interest to the ADL, to the upper class, sort of Jewish, I don't know, organizational eliterati or whatever that were governing Jewish life in the 40s and 50s, until it became clear that it was an extension of U.S. colonialism and was going to be able to kind of like put a fist in the Middle East. It became interested in Israel and Zionism as an extension of U.S. settler colonialism. And now the defense of Israel and Zionism is about like defending Western civilization against whom? Against presumably Muslims and the rising global left.
1: You mentioned how the ADL was originally understood by the Jewish population here in the United States as a right wing, as a conservative organization. You also mentioned the definition, the International Holocaust Remembrance Alliance working definition of anti-Semitism, which conflates Israel and, or I'm sorry, Zionism and Judaism. Has the U.S. adopted a far right definition of anti-Semitism, and is that recognized within the Jewish community that this is a far right understanding of anti-Semitism being held by the ADL? Is that understood within the Jewish community, but not outside of the Jewish community?
0: Well, I think people outside of Jewish communities are afraid to say what's anti-Semitism and what isn't. So, and it's hard to see, you know, from outside a community, it's hard to see what the dissension is within it. I don't know that people really believe at this point the claim that anti-Zionism is anti-Semitism. Do they believe it? I don't know. I think you'd have to, maybe there's a sector of people who do, but there's I think a larger sector of people who are willing to say it because it serves their other political purposes. I think in the same way that I think people widely understand that the ADL is a right-wing organization now, but media organizations and elected officials still treat it as if it were a Jewish representational organization because it suits them, right? The IRA definition makes some very specific, the working examples in the IRA definition make some very specific claims. For example, one of them says that it's anti-Semitic to talk about what the Israeli state is doing in comparison to what Nazis are doing. That's academically unsupportable. What do you mean I can't talk about one kind of history in comparison to another? That's not anti-Semitic. That's like functionally looking materially at something that happened and seeing how it's like or unlike something else. Similarly, the IRA working definition has an example that says it's anti-Semitic to say that Israel is a racist endeavor. Like Israel, the state of Israel has been declared a racist endeavor by its government, by the people who undertook the colonization. Like so I think that those examples have, as people's knowledge of Zionism and Israel increases, both because they're watching Palestinians narrate the genocide that's happening to them and they're seeing Israeli soldiers sort of, you know, perform their racism. And as people learn more about the history of Zionism, which is like, I think, largely happening on social media, I don't think it's supportable anymore. Do you know people who believe in the IRA definition? I don't.
1: No, I don't know anybody who believes it, except for the people in the House of Representatives, apparently, because isn't that what was passed as the definition for anti-Semitism?
0: It's never been passed like fully as federal law. I think it probably has been passed a couple of times in one house or another. And it's the way that that Zionist policy works actually is super interesting. Of course, it gets posited in legislation. So there's been an Anti-Semitism Awareness Act for a long time. Right now, there's a pending bill called the Jewish American Security Act, which would put $1 billion into a sort of war on terror program to militarize, to harden what they say are community institutions. In reality, it's right, like conservative and Israel supporting Jewish institutions. And they all include the IRA definition, but none of them has passed. So instead, what happens is, in keeping like very much with this sort of elitist politics, when stuff doesn't work at the level of democracy, just go to the bosses, right? So the IRA definition was adopted by the Department of Education, because that's a policy that could be made by one person. So when Ken Marcus was the head of the Department of Education, he put into place a policy requiring that DOE consider the IRA definition when they're adjudicating civil rights complaints at universities. And similarly, you know, it's in Trump's executive order. It's in lots of kind of places by fiat. And it's certainly been adopted by in legislation at the more local level, state and municipal levels. Yeah.
1: You make this.
0: Yeah. So I don't know if the legislators believe it. I don't think so. Was Elise Stefanik really concerned about anti-Semitism when she grilled three university presidents?
1: I don't think so either. Not from what I saw, at least. You write that rather than a Jewish organization, I really want to get to this point because this is really important, a civil rights organization or an Israel advocacy organization, the ADL, is a U.S. public political institution. Its projects have been to expand state authority and discipline structural and epistemological resistance to the state in a much broader sphere, Jewish, Black, Arab, Muslim, queer, and other. In other words, the ADL's conflicts with organizing from below can be understood through its own work as part of a social movement from above. As part of the fabric of state-supporting institutions, its role has been to marginalize movements for rights that challenge existing power arrangements and to naturalize common-sense ideas about race and rights that preserve them. The ADL Zionism is an integral element of that overarching project rather than a focus on a foreign matter. Is the ADL's goal then to bring Zionism to the United States, and to what degree have they succeeded so far?
0: I think that Zionism and U.S. imperialism are the same project. So, you know, there's this the question, like, is it dual loyalty? Are Zionist organizations like more, you know, loyal to the state of Israel and loyal to the United States, or more loyal to one or the other? They're the same. They're the same imperial project. So I wouldn't say that the ADL's aim is to bring, well, maybe it is, I don't know, to bring Zionism to the United States. It certainly considers itself much more now than at its inception an ally and interpreter of Israel to the American public. But it's fundamentally just an elitist, capitalist, imperialist organization, as is the government of the United States, as is the state of Israel. So I think that the ADL's role has been within the United States to be a facilitator of those politics. It's always endorsed like militarized policing. It has rejected things like, you know, affirmative action and any kind of effort to sort of shift how power works, to redistribute resources, to make interventions in capitalism. It's against all of that stuff. And it has attacked like super, super directly. It has, in fact, you were talking about PSYOPs. And then in the mid 50s, when this was sort of more normal, the ADL published a teacher guide, How You Can Teach About Communism, that called on teachers to tell their students that if a leftist, they said communist, they just meant leftist, if a leftist tells you that they're interested in racial justice and that capitalism is an obstacle to racial justice, they're just trying to trick you because they know you care about racism, and they're just trying to trick you into becoming anti-capitalist so they can get you into totalitarianism, right? Like, this has been going on for so long. The ADL is a defender of white supremacist, Western supremacist, law and order, capitalist state power in the U.S., Israel as an instantiation of it. And because so much of the rising global left has understood Palestine as its compass, the ADL is interested in crushing that movement and in finishing the genocide and the destruction of Palestine.
1: And you mentioned the ADL's relationship to the McCarthy era and anti-communism. Does anti-communism encourage racism? Is anti-communism nativist and white supremacist?
0: I really want to address this question, this like charge of communism that Trump just made in his America 250 speech. It has been such an emerging theme. The Christian right is super anti-communist. In fact, when the Christian right began attacking critical race theory in 2020, one of the ways that they attacked it was by calling it neo-Marxism or cultural Marxism. And the ADL has been on that anti-communist tip for a long time. In fact, since the late 30s, the ADL has identified itself as an ardently anti-communist organization. Yes, anti-communism has been used as a tool of racism for many decades, for a century, I would say, if not longer. The claim is, right, and you can see this everywhere, that communism is a foreign insurgency. It's something that's brought in by conspiratorial outsiders to try and destabilize what is naturally this a capitalist state that's a sort of moral place, a place where everybody does fine and has rights. But who are the communists? The communists are the ones who are saying there's something wrong with capitalism. The capitalism is producing harms and imperialism and inequality. It's fundamentally a white coded Western supremacist claim against anybody who challenges white supremacism and Western supremacism. It's been used that way for a long time. There's a great book that people should read by Charisse Burdon-Stelly called Black Scare, Red Scare, which outlines how it happens. You could also read the older historical works of Gerald Horn, the eminent historian. But yeah, the fact that it's that anti-communism is coming back right now, like it's 1950, and Jonathan Greenblatt, the head of the ADL, is calling the anti-Zionist movement Soviet, I think tells you all you need to know.
1: So how important is the ADL's role in ongoing white supremacy, capitalism, colonialism in the U.S.? I should say liberal capitalism. Is ongoing white supremacy, capitalism, and colonialism the result of, to some degree, ADL Zionism becoming law in the United States?
0: I think the ADL plays an incredibly significant role in recruiting people who think that they are progressive or liberal or whatever, you know, supporters of racial justice to white supremacist and right-wing positions. That's part of what the anti-Semitism scare does, right? It tells people, like, you thought you were interested in, you know, civil rights because that's like the sort of heritage of Jewish liberalism. But in fact, that means that you should support, you know, calling the police to brutalize protesters against genocide, right? It's a really insidious way of recruiting people who are interested in justice to support egregious injustice and fascism. So I think that's been the ADL's role for a long time. It's possible now that as tech oligarchs become our rulers rather than any semblance of government, that the ADL begins to play a different role. It has a close relationship with the tech industry, both in the US because it's been sort of, it's positioned itself as sort of a watchdog of extremism and anti-Semitism and social media platforms, also because it has been a very strong advocate for surveillance and high-tech policing, and also because it's close to the sort of Israeli power structure, which is also very closely integrated into tech and weapons firms. So the ADL has, in addition to, like, completely separate from its work in whatever passes for civil rights or anti-Semitism work these days, it has a hand in this other power structure that is coming to be incredibly important. So maybe the ADL no longer needs its civil rights credentials. And indeed, a year and a half ago or so, it changed its mission. It no longer says that it's a civil rights organization. It says now, and it purged all of its anti-bias curriculum and stuff from its website, and now it says it's focused only on combating anti-Semitism, by which, of course, we know what it really means. So it may be that it's abandoning that role and moving more concretely into the space of, technocracy and like direct fascism. I don't know. We'll have to see.
1: Just two more questions for you, Maya. So was the ADL originally doing the right thing, but was later captured by elites? And if so, were they captured by elites so they could be co-opted and turned into civil rights groups that limited power to others? Was this simply a capturing of a great mission by elites?
0: This is such an important question. And this is a question that I've been asked since the very beginning of this research. Was it a constitution or capture? And the answer is constitution. The very brief origin story of the ADL, which is very similar to the American Jewish Committee's origin story, is that in the 1800s, there was a Jewish immigration from Central Europe. This is not the Jewish immigration that most of our families came from which was fleeing, you know, Russian Jews from the Russian Empire, fleeing pogroms and coming to the United States, very poor, and joining labor movements. That's not it. There was a whole set of Jews who had emigrated before, and they identified themselves as European. They were interested in European culture and nationalism. They were capitalist. They were white. They viewed Jewishness as a religion, not as an ethnicity. And they had risen to positions of prominence within the state capital class in the U.S. as part of settler colonialism and industrialization. And when they saw the new immigrants arriving, they were horrified because they were anti-poor, and the ADL's class was sort of anti-poor. They were white supremacists. They wanted to be able to preserve what they had built as the meaning of Jewishness, which was white and capitalist and very of holding that line, making sure that leftist and Russian Jews did not become the face of Jewishness and did not attack the state. So it's always been a disciplinary campaign. It was never better. And it in the 40s and 50s, it turned that anti-left, anti-poor repression to a much larger population, not just Jews, but the entire population of the U.S.
1: We've been speaking with Amaya Gelman, author of The Anti-Defamation League and The Racial State. She is a co-host of the podcast Unpacking Zionism, which you can find at the Institute for the Critical Study of Zionism's website, criticalzionismstudies.org. You can find out more about Amaya at Amaya Gelman. That's EMMAIAGelman.com. And you can find her on Instagram and Blue Sky as well. One last question for you, Amaya. And as we do with all of our guests, our final question is the question from hell. The question we may hate to ask, you may hate to answer. Our audience is going to hate your response. So is Zionism a co-optation of Judaism into a right-wing political and elite class project?
0: There are more Christian Zionists in the United States than there are Jewish Zionists. Zionism is a right-wing project, 100%. A right-wing, racist, colonial, imperial, genocidal project. It has co-opted a great many Jews. It has made being Jewish very, very difficult and complicated. So I'm going to say, if you want a simple, short answer, Zionism is a fascist movement that has successfully co-opted a great deal of the Jewish community into it. Yes.
1: Well, on that note, Amaya, thank you so much for being on. This really is a fascinating book, and I think our listeners would really love it. Amaya Gelman is author, again, of The Anti-Defamation League and The Racial State. And I'm going to send you an email today to see if I can get a signed copy from you for our raffle in our upcoming 30th anniversary party.
0: Oh, yeah.
1: Amaya, thank you so much. This really has been absolutely fascinating. The thing I like the most about doing this stupid show is learning, and you've taught me a lot today. So thank you so much for being on our show.
0: Appreciate you. Thank you.
1: Take care.
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0: 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And I'm here with Paola, a good friend of mine.
1: Hey, girl.
0: We're starting off the morning very bright, even though it's gloomy. And Paola's here with me. She's the new co-host for Not in Distress.
1: Thank you so much for inviting me. I am so excited. Thank you so much.
0: Yeah, Paola's wearing a really amazing Halloween outfit.
1: We both are, yes. We did.
0: She's wearing a Bride of Chucky shirt, beautiful red bandana, red leather jacket. She's just killing it today. Yeah.
1: Thank you. I tried to match, you know, like how we were talking about our vibes and, you know, very Halloween. So this is perfect.
0: Oh my gosh.
1: I love your pink dog.
0: Oh, thank you.
1: Let's talk about yours. Look at
0: yours. Yeah. So everyone, after like, I think a year of trying to find someone that really got the vibes of Not in Distress, like, I finally found my person that loves horror, loves femme rage and everything. So I'm just so happy to have her with me today. Yeah.
1: Thank you. I am so happy to be here. It's kind of incredible how we literally, the first time we met,
0: we
1: started connecting through that, right?
0: Yes.
1: We started away going into what we liked and horror.
0: Yeah.
1: And it was really cool.
0: I remember when I saw you, it was like, so for those listening, I'm a media advisor at NEIU, Northeastern Illinois University. And I saw Paola one day and I was just telling her about my favorite horror films. And I was just listing all of them. I think I went overboard.
1: No, it was beautiful.
0: Oh my gosh.
1: I remember you even showed me, like, you know, you had like a whole list of like all the

0: my top five, even on my Letterboxd, I mention it. I love that film for so many reasons, just like the 70s set, very gothic Mexican horror, the haunted house, the cat, oh, the poor cat.
1: It was interesting because I didn't know too much about it until, you know, you recommended me, and I was like, okay, let me go watch it. So I watched it with my mom.
0: Oh my
1: and
0: God.
1: yeah, I definitely recognized a lot of like Mexican artists, you know, like Susana Dos Amantes, Lucia Méndez, all of them. I was like, oh, they're here in this movie. That's so interesting. And then, yeah, my mom was like, oh, yeah, I remember this movie from my times. Like, it was really good.
0: Yeah, there's so many amazing Mexican films. For those listening, if you've been following us for a bit, we covered El Espejo de la Bruja, another one produced by Carlos Enrique Taboada, a great gothic film. And so, yeah, we're just so excited about starting the weekend with a fresh new start, with Not in Distress. And we have so many films that we want to cook up. We actually want to bring in guests for interviews. We're thinking of all of these things, right? We want to be our most creative selves when we're in the space. And so it's such a privilege to have my good friend here today. And yeah, we're tapping into Valoween.
1: Thank you. Yes, it's always like I love the way that we can always connect Halloween with every season.
0: Oh my God.
1: But thank you so much for inviting me, for having me here. I'm very, very excited. I'm very
0: Oh, me
1: thrilled.
0: too. Me too. And yeah, I wanted to ask you, like for those that are listening and who want to know a little bit more about you and your interest in horror, like tell us, Paola.
1: Yes, of course. Well, my name is Paola. I love film. I've been loving film for a long time. I am a community student at Northeastern Illinois University, and I'm obviously right now co-hosting this podcast with my friend. It's a new one. So I was born in Mexico, and I was raised in Little Village. My passion for horror begins since a really young age. One of the films that I grew up with that I really have in my heart is El Laberinto del Fauno,
0: Oh,
1: which
0: it's
1: is
0: such a
1: like
0: good film.
1: Guillermo del Toro.
0: I love Guillermo.
1: That
0: We're
1: movie,
0: Guillermo
1: yes.
0: fans.
1: Yes, really. But that movie really, really did something to me when I was really young. I remember I was probably like 4 or 5 seeing it when I was in Mexico, and it just really caught my attention. I was between confused and also intrigued, but also very scared towards the end. It was everything in one, and it was just an emotion that I really, really loved, especially that movie. So that kind of got me really into a lot of horror films. You know, then later on, as I moved to the US, the films also changed, and I heard more of like other American films, like obviously The Silence of the Lambs, which is me and my mom's like favorite movie. And I love that movie because it's something like connected with my childhood and something I did with my mom a lot. Like that was kind of like the movie that we would watch all the time. So I became like a little bit with that. I really like a lot of the horror, but I'm also into a lot of art. Anything that is art related, art enthusiast, photography. I love doing acrylics. I love doing oil paintings. I just love everything. And I will also, before too, I would do a lot of like horror dedicated like paintings and stuff. So hopefully like this is gets my motivation again and definitely get back into that. So I'm very drawn into anything that's very psychological thrills too. I love psychological thrills. Those are my thing too. I love it so much. It's just the emotion, the roller coaster of going through all of the emotions, not knowing and guessing, you know, it's just so exciting.
0: Oh my
1: So
0: gosh.
1: yeah, like I love your adrenaline rush that it just gives. So yeah, that's a little bit of me too. I love also being able to distinguish between cultural perspectives and finding like artistic passions and always bringing like a thoughtful insight into what I'm watching and what is this presenting, how is this correlated to how I'm living, how is this correlated to my environment, just always kind of thinking how, what are the themes, what is this telling me, you know. Sometimes like I always have to explain to my mom when we're watching movies, like, oh, and she was just like, what does this mean, what does that mean? I was like, oh, well, let me tell you, this represents this, this represents that. So I love just going back and looking into all of that.

0: Yeah, my mom does the same. And both of them, actually. Even if I go to a slightly creepy place, it's not even creepy. They see wolves and they freak out or anything, really. Yeah. If it's a movie, even worse. They don't want to see it with me.
1: Yeah. That is so true. No, and it's funny because a lot of, like, you know, a lot of things from Mexico are not really, like, scary, but they are kind of horror-driven, you know? Yeah. Especially with, like, a lot of skulls and things that we see. The myths that we live through every day, you know? Like, I know your mom told you about La Llorona.
0: Yes.
1: Yeah, you know, be careful. She's going to come for you. And, you know, like, just every day hearing about these things is just, like, it really is part of our culture. Really, it has a really big impact of our culture, even if it has been, you know, like, kind of said that it's bad or, you know, but yeah. It's really part of our culture and it's beautiful.
0: It's so beautiful. For those who remember, we did an event in Chicago with our Lumpen friends, Perceptions of the Real, who also go by Cine Manita. They had a screening that we collaborated with. We collaborated with them to show Jairo Bustamante's La Llorona. Oh, and so that was such a great film. And it really tackles issues of dictatorship, mm-hmm. genocide. It's such a great film about how the Guatemalan indigenous people have suffered so much. Mm-hmm. And it's a fable. It's so gorgeous. And yeah, I agree. La Llorona, like, in our culture, that's something that we always reference when we're talking about horror. And it's so great.
1: And I think that's, like, very beautiful because people would just see horror as something that is more of, like, feeling, you know, you're able to, you know, get this feeling and get scared. But if you look into a lot of movies, there's a lot of political issues that they talk about. There's a lot of, like, other issues that they talk about, like the way that women are being represented or things like that. And I think, like, it's also another form of expression and, you know, art. So I think that's, like, very, and you can also see, like, Llorona is kind of translated in every Latin culture, like, differently, but it's still the same concept, you know, it's still the same person, but every, like, Latin culture has also adapted, like, Llorona to their own, you know, to their own history and stuff, and I think that's really cool.
0: Yeah, La Llorona is, I remember in a trip to Mexico, they had, like, a lake, and they were like, La Llorona is there. So yeah, she's definitely everywhere, and I'm so excited to go deeper. And yeah, I wanted to ask you, how did you spend Halloween? How was your Halloween?
1: Ooh, my Halloween was really good. I actually spent it just with my friend. We decided to go out. Just a really good friend of mine. Her name is Itzel, and we decided that we wanted to go out and celebrate our friendships. It's a friendship because we haven't seen each other for a while. So we went to go out. We went to a restaurant. We got ready together. And then we just kind of celebrated our friendship. We went to a park, you know, have a little normal drink. We were just at the park chilling. And then we went a little bit to dance, you know.
0: Aww.
1: Yeah, it was really interesting. The food was really good, too. We order some pasta.
0: Ooh.
1: And it was really good, and you know, we just share some good memories and some good moments. We just share, like, an appreciation, a little bit of her friendship and how much, like, you know, friendship really means to us.
0: Mm-hmm.
1: And how we help each other through a lot of, like, hard things, and you know, knowing that you have a community with someone is very important. So that's what we went to celebrate. So that was my Halloween.
0: And that's so cool.
1: Yeah, and we just and then afterwards, like, I had to go to the airport to take my dad to Mexico. So we literally didn't even sleep. Like, we literally got home, and then we went right away to the airport.
0: Oh my god!
1: Yeah, but it was really good. Yeah,
0: that's so cool.
1: How was yours?
0: Oh my god. What did I do? I feel like the whole month of February, the beginning was so tumultuous and like everything was happening. We had the Lunar New Year, the eclipse in Aquarius. We had so many things.
1: Mm-hmm.
0: And I spent my birthday I'm now 30. Yeah, and it's strange, and it feels good. I feel really like happy about that, and I'm just growing and learning more every day. And that birthday was very special. Oh, yeah. Yes.
1: How do you feel now? How do you feel? How was it?
0: It feels so amazing when you know that you lived, you saw things, and you're just learning more. And I think the more I grow older, the more creative I want to get.
1: Yeah.
0: And so I've been like watching a lot of Halloween movies, The Love Witch, one of my favorite mm-hmm. movies ever, by the great Anna Biller, so talented. And just like when you watch that film, I feel like that film is my birthday. Like, mm-hmm. there's so many elements of love, and I'm an Aquarius, so it's crazy that my birthday was about to be on the 14th, mm-hmm. but then my mom decided to not have the, what do you call it, the C-section?
1: Yeah.
0: So I was born on the 15th.
1: Oh, okay.
0: But yeah, I was almost a Valentine's baby.
1: You were also a Valentine's baby.
0: Yeah. And
1: well,
0: so,
1: technically you are a Valentine's yeah. baby. You still are a Valentine's baby.
0: Exactly. And so that's why I think Halloween and, you know, V-Day, they just go together.
1: Oh,
0: I think
1: yeah.
0: when you have a film that has those two things, it's amazing.
1: Yes. And yes, mm-hmm. and I remember we were, like, tackling that. We were, like, talking about different films so we could talk about during
0: yeah.
1: Halloween. And I that's why I was like, oh, my God, there's actually a lot of, like, really good Halloween movies.
0: Oh, my gosh, yes. And they're all, like, either directed by a woman of color or starred by mm-hmm. a woman of color. That's so amazing to
1: yes.
0: me. And the one we're going to cover today is mm-hmm. Your Monster.
1: Your Monster.
0: Yeah.
1: Yes.
0: And Melissa Barrera, we love her. We love where she stands in terms of politics, in terms of just doing things for the common good
1: yes.
0: as an actress in an industry that unfortunately is not always on the people's side,
1: yes,
0: right?
1: Of course.
0: And just advocating for yourself in that environment is just amazing to us.
1: Yes.
0: And yeah, Your Monster is such a great Halloween pick. Mm-hmm. But before we get into it, I did want to talk a little more about Halloween picks during Black History Month. We're thinking Dracula, Queen of the Damned with Aaliyah. We love her. And then Ganja and Hess. Those are
1: yes.
0: three picks that we have for you
1: yes.
0: to celebrate Black History Month and just enjoy February, because we are
1: mm-hmm.
0: still in February, and it is technically
1: yep.
0: a love month.
1: Yes.
0: So love all you can this month and enjoy horror, enjoy love, mix it together.
1: Mm-hmm. Yes.
0: Make a concoction.
1: Yes.
0: Yeah.
1: Yes. Happy Black History Month. I was also like deep diving into like new movies that are like Black lead, you know, and I've found the like really good ones and also really
0: yes.
1: recent ones, really really cool ones, so I'm also very interested in that too.
0: Yeah.
1: Yes.
0: I'm so excited that now we're gonna get into Your Monster. I love that film, and I'm so happy that we watched it, and I you get a lot of feelings when you watch that film.
1: Mm-hmm.
0: I think I rewatched it 4 times already.
1: Yes.
0: But yeah, the story follows Melissa Barrera as Laura Franco, and she is going through cancer surgery,
1: mm-hmm.
0: And she is going through a very terrible breakup. And it's not your typical breakup. It's one of the worst things I've seen on
1: yes.
0: screen. She's undergoing cancer treatment, and her her boyfriend that she was with for a long time tells her that he cannot be with her anymore.
1: Yeah.
0: And it's when she's on the hospital bed, and it's just horrible when you see that scene.
1: Yeah.
0: It's everything that she was latching on to, it just slipped out
1: yes.
0: of her fingers. And so She's also a Broadway actress that is trying to make it big. Mm-hmm. Her boyfriend is kind of a composer of some sort that has a pathway to get her into yes. the industry. But yeah, it's that opening scene. What did you think about
1: it? It was wow. It was like tough, huh? Yeah. It was really tough because in such a short time, you were able to decipher so many things, you know, like yeah. how the relationship really was, you know, because you're able to also see that, you know, he wasn't a good boyfriend right
0: He's
1: away.
0: Not.
1: He was just like, you know what? I can't do it with all leukemia. I was like, what do you mean you can't do it? What do you mean you can't do it? You're not in it. But it was just so heartbreaking. And, you know, when she's running and she's screaming and she's just like, kind of like in shock, she's just crying. It just really leaves her an impact on what it's going to be about and how she's feeling at that moment. Like, you feel everything, you know. You're like, wow, that's like really messed up to do to somebody that you claim you love, you know.
0: Yeah, and you can tell right away, like you said, his body language, the way he doesn't look at her, he's very egotistical. Yeah. Mm-hmm. And throughout the film, it just gets worse.
1: Yep.
0: And essentially, going back to the film and what it's about, the boyfriend ends up creating and developing this play
1: yes.
0: With Laura. And unfortunately, he promises this role to her. And when mm-hmm. he does that, he breaks up with her. He doesn't want her to play the
1: yeah.
0: role.
1: And it was about her.
0: Yeah.
1: And it was literally about her.
0: Yeah. It was about her. She workshopped it. She was in every part of
1: the
0: like
1: process.
0: The composing
1: yes.
0: process. And yeah, can you imagine? Oh my gosh.
1: No, that's horrible. I would definitely give me my credits. Yes, give me my credits because I was with you. You did it based on my image. That
0: yeah.
1: is just brutally
0: and the
1: insane.
0: Song and everything that yeah, she definitely had to be credited for that, so I can understand the need to be, you know, just
1: yeah.
0: the need to be seen and heard.
1: Yes.
0: Like, hey, you did me
1: the
0: wrong,
1: dare, yeah.
0: and that anger accumulated, and
1: yes.
0: that's what we're going to talk about today is how Laura Franco and her rage just like accumulated throughout the film,
1: mm-hmm.
0: and it developed an unlikely hero,
1: mm-hmm.
0: which is the monster.
1: Yes. Yes. And it's really interesting because it just goes into, you know, the depiction of, like, also, I think this went perfect with Melissa Barrera and
0: yeah.
1: everything that she represents, because she also mentioned how she loves being in horror films because it is something that a woman is not being, like, really represented. So she loves just this image of not what a traditional woman looks like,
0: yes.
1: you know. And this is what we are seeing in the film, someone who represses her emotions because, you know, society tells you don't do it this way, you have to be a lady, don't scream, don't talk back. And so she bottled all of this emotion so much that she learned to stay silent until it exploded, and you know, we see her with created into, we went into a monster because of how much she was dealing with. And
0: yes.
1: of course we can see that she also doesn't really have a lot of support.
0: No,
1: you know, she's very alone. She feels very alone. Most of the thing, she feels very alone, you know, like
0: yeah.
1: she might be surrounded by here and there some people, but inside she always felt really alone. And I think part of that too was because she wasn't really in tune with herself. You know, she wasn't really in tune with her emotions. And so that's also what we learned from the film. Like, once she was able to get in tune with this other side that people tell you, like, it's bad, it's labeled as bad, she then learned that it gave her empowerment, it gave her another way of living, gave her, like, type of exit, you know? I would describe it, like, as a rebirth.
0: Yes,
1: mm-hmm.
0: I agree. A rebirth, yes.
1: Mm-hmm.
0: Because she's just so isolated
1: yes.
0: in her home. And her mother, you can tell in the film, if you've mm-hmm. seen the film, for those listening, her mother wasn't really present.
1: Yes.
0: And when she was going through surgery, her mother would send her sweets. So there's neglect
1: mm-hmm.
0: going on. Her friend is not really a good friend.
1: No.
0: Her friend Macy, she's always like either flirting in front of her, not really respecting her, always leaving. It's she doesn't really consider what she's going through, mm-hmm. and that's just horrible. And throughout the film, you see that it just gets insane, that friendship. Every friendship she's ever had, it's so crazy to me. Yes. And she deserved better.
1: Yeah. Oh, she did. She really did. And as that was a really good plot twist. That was a really good with the friend. That was a really good plot twist.
0: Yes.
1: I really wasn't expecting that plot twist.
0: I cannot stand her friend.
1: I really can't.
0: I could not stand her friend.
1: She was so horrible. She was so horrible.
0: I was like, get out of her house.
1: Yeah. Yeah. Once, like, in the beginning when she says something, she was like, oh, I gotta go. Like, she left, like, halfway. And then she just left. And she was just there alone by herself. And it showed, like, her friend left. And you could see, like, her shoulders shrunking down. And just her face melting. Yeah. Because she saw, like, you know, she just kind of, like, remembers, like, yeah, like, I might have these people, but at the end of the day, like, I really don't, you know?
0: Yes, and what I love about Melissa, in every, like, movie she's in, she's able to, like, do the highs and the lows, and she mm-hmm. does it so well, and there's so many intonations with her voice that she plays mm-hmm. with. Like, in this scene where she's calling out Jacob when he's getting frustrated with the actress, right? And she's like getting mad at him and she's mocking him mm-hmm. and her ability to go from serious mm-hmm. to that is so amazing to me. And Melissa even said that the cast, like the dancers, they were all there when she did that scene. And I'm like, oh my gosh, I can't even imagine doing that scene in front of everyone. but you could really feel it. I think that was the last straw, that Jacob was just so uptight and she was just tired of the way things were going. And mm-hmm. and when, like you said, when you are so upset, it builds over time. Mm-hmm. And I think as Latinas, mm-hmm. I even read an article by Somos, I think it was Refinery 21. That article was amazing because it's so true. I think marionismo, unfortunately, mm-hmm. we've been conditioned to always stay silent, not say anything. And it's really incredible that you have Melissa Barrera playing this character and so well. And it's so true, as a Latina, you hold it in. You're playing nice. You don't want to offend. You're following that, mm-hmm. You know, like the systematic.
1: Yes.
0: You're following that conditioning, and you're not trying to make people upset, mm-hmm. right? And you're trying to be feminine. Yes. You're trying to be all these things. And I love her playing this character because that's what happens.
1: Exactly, yes. And I just love the representation. Like, I definitely felt connected with her at that point, you know, from seeing her raw emotions of, you know, just her being alone from the hospital, eating ice cream by herself, to then later on just seeing her express herself even more. I think, like, the first step of her expressing herself and kind of finding her way was also through the Frankenstein scene.
0: Oh, yes.
1: That's when I was like, okay, she's onto something. And just seeing her growth like that is very, very powerful.
0: Yes. Thank you so much, Paola. We're going to definitely go deeper into this movie. There's so much to unpack. But we're going to go on a quick break and we'll be back soon. Stay tuned.
1: To you guys.
0: Thank you.
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0: And we're back, not in distress. If you're listening, if you've been listening, we have Paola here.
1: Hello.
0: Our new co-host, and she's rocking it with the red fit, Halloween fit. And we're talking about your monster.
1: Ooh,
0: yeah.
1: I'm so excited.
0: A really amazing creature feature that could go in the same universe as Lisa Frankenstein.
1: Mm-hmm.
0: I love those films. That's like me personified.
1: Yes.
0: I love a good Halloween pick. One of my favorites.
1: Yeah. It is so good. I love it. Thank you so much for staying tuned in. I'm very excited. This is a great film. And before we go into something, I want to emphasize something with the director, Caroline Lindy. I want to talk a little bit about her because I was reading her bio. I was really impressed and thrilled. So, you know, she's originally from New York City.
0: Yes.
1: And she did move to L.A. later on to fulfill her passion for filmmaking.
0: So good.
1: So then in 2019, she got granted like a loan for Your Monster, and it was released in 2024. So she always like talks about indie films, and she encourages more indie films because she says it's a really good place to experiment and to be great. But what I want to bring up is that the film was actually inspired by her real life.
0: Yeah.
1: You know, she explained that what inspired the film was her personal experience that when she was 23, she received the sad news of a severe illness of cancer, and at the same time, her boyfriend dumped her. So then, you know, she developed depression. That depression developed into a lot of anger that she, like, really never experienced before, and it was really heartbreaking for her, something that she never felt. She was confused, and she decided that all of that anger, what she decided to do is create a masterpiece like The Monster. And
0: yeah,
1: when I saw this, I was thrilled. I was impacted because I was like, yes, she really did that. And she always says, you know, I want everybody to embrace their monster. I'm going to quote, embrace your monster, harness your monster, fall in love with your monster.
0: Oh my
1: she
0: gosh.
1: Quoted, yep. And I think that is exactly what the film is all about, obviously, and she really did a good job making us understand and feel what she felt at the moment too, you know. And through Laura, which she was really great, she's a great character, and we're able to see that Melissa really understood all that she had to play into it, and she put all the feelings into it. It's a lot of things that came into it, a lot of themes that we go into this, like resilience, rebirth, empowerment, systematic issues too. And I think it was just perfect the way she put it in, all in one, you know.
0: Yeah. And like going back to what you were saying about how she's dressed as the Bride of Frankenstein in the costume party, and I love when you said like rebirth, right? Like she changes for the good, and for others it might not seem that way, but she is confident now in this stage. She has accepted becoming the beast herself, unleashing her feminine rage.
1: Yes.
0: And I think for many of us, when we tap into that, instead of being the beauty all the time and we just defend ourselves, we feel confident.
1: Yes.
0: And that's what the show, that's what the movie is trying to show, that, you know, it's okay to to have boundaries.
1: Yes.
0: It's okay to be the beast sometimes, to be the monster. Yep. And what I love about Caroline Lindy is that Melissa said that she would encourage everyone on the set to, you know, have their monster moments. And that's why I love when women direct films, especially films like this, like horror, because they get it. And I think we go through so much horror.
1: Yeah.
0: And I it's really nice when you have someone that understands like everything that we go through.
1: Yes.
0: And what a better way to have Melissa play that. Mm-hmm. And you see the changes in the way that she responds to other characters in the film. And it felt like I was becoming that too.
1: I'm there with you. Yes, I'm there with you.
0: Yeah.
1: I'm there on the same page.
0: And there's a feeling that you have this repressed anger and you just want to let it out, right?
1: Yep.
0: And having the monster become a love interest was such a brilliant idea.
1: Yes.
0: Because she is falling in love with herself.
1: Mm-hmm.
0: And when we start to set boundaries, we do feel more confident.
1: Mm-hmm.
0: And I think that confidence is like an aphrodisiac in a way. Because, what is the biggest love that you can give to yourself is by setting boundaries and believing in what you're doing, right?
1: Yes.
0: Mm-hmm.
1: And I think that was very important. That was a really good message, because the crazy part is she was just putting boundaries into what she was doing. And sometimes I feel like that. Like, I feel like if I ever put a boundary to someone, I feel like a monster.
0: Yeah.
1: Because I've been told that I shouldn't put boundaries, you should always do whatever other people do. Listen to what they say, just putting that boundary, you felt like a monster, which is kind of like what she was saying. But I love seeing also like the growth that she went to. So, we see her crying, we see her binge watching movies, idolizing Jacob, still idolizing him and wanting him back. And then from that, we gradually go from that to her living again. She goes to the Halloween party dressed. Mm-hmm. She starts getting ready. And not only that, but I love that scene because I know that part of this, of the monster, was inspired by like the Beauty and the Beast, which is kind of like the dance will represent. It's her dancing with the beast. But instead of her being the beauty, she decided to be Frankenstein,
0: And
1: I would think that was a really clever idea, where that's the first step that she was like, okay, I'm kind of accepting this, and I am now dancing with my monster. I'm now letting it rub into me, and I love that part too. And then later on, she starts retaking her things, she shows up to the play because she's like, this is my space, this is where I belong. She starts like doing the piano, she lets herself express herself in the rage, and that shows a lot of like resilience to her decisions of just becoming live again and redirecting herself. We also can kind of see a little bit of the confusion and paradox that she was going through.
0: Oh, yes.
1: When I think it was like a very good high, and then it kind of went low when she kind of went back with Jacob, and that scene where they were just talking and they kind of got back into together, and then she was like, no, I kind of don't want this. And because that happened, it kind of just turned her on to become more rageful and let all of that out,
0: Yeah, and it's so crazy because now that you mentioned that, I'm thinking about the monster, right? And how he came to be. The monster was always in her life.
1: Mm-hmm.
0: But she locked her monster.
1: Ooh,
0: right?
1: Yes.
0: And so she was locking her feelings,
1: yep.
0: her real true feelings of feeling isolated, of feeling betrayed by everyone. Because you see a lot of childhood photos when you're looking at the movie of her, but you never really see friends, family. Mm-hmm. And so the monster, in a way, is her friend.
1: Yes.
0: The monster, if he's real or not, Caroline Lindy doesn't want to reveal whether he was real or not.
1: Uh-huh.
0: It's up to interpretation.
1: Yep.
0: Right?
1: Yes.
0: But if he was real, he was the only true love in her life. Yeah, he collected all of her socks. He collected all of her stuffed animals.
1: All my socks.
0: Yeah, my socks. And he really cared about her.
1: Yes, he really did.
0: And so, of course, he feels upset when he comes out and he's like, oh, you're feeling this way again. I'm out of the closet. Mm-hmm.
1: Oh. Yeah, no. And I remember that scene because, you know, like when they had like a little argument about, you know, the socks. And this is the first time that he's back in the closet.
0: Yeah.
1: When all of that happened, you know, that night that she was in distress with Jacob. And then she goes back, and instead of the monster waiting for her, he's again back in the closet. And exactly. I feel like that was a representation of, like, she kind of went back a little bit. She was frustrated, so she went back to something she didn't want to do. So she kind of let the monster hide again, you know, because she didn't put a boundary anymore. She let everything else happen. And then when she started putting, when she didn't put the boundary, the monster kind of went back into the closet. And I think that was funny too, that like the monster was actually in the closet. That was funny. Yeah, like I like that part too.
0: And that was so heartbreaking what she was saying.
1: Oh, yeah. When she talked to the monster, like, no, don't talk to him like that. Why would you say that to him?
0: Especially because he's like your love. He's your lover. He's your lover.
1: He's been nothing but supportive to you.
0: Yes.
1: And you told him that at the end of the day, he's just a monster. He's a beast.
0: Oh my gosh, no.
1: No. That was, and you know what's so important? Like, the monster really helped her wake up from, like, the Jacob. Because I remember, like, in the park scene, mm-hmm. when she was with the monster, she started screaming. You know, like, because he was like, what he did was not okay. And then she repeats it again. She's like, that was not okay. No, it was not okay. It was not okay. So she then, at the moment, she realizes, like, oh my God, it was really not okay what he did. And that's the first step that she recognized. She was like, yes. And you know what I love about that part too? That in the same night, that's when she made love to the monster.
0: Oh, yeah.
1: Which to me was like also a representation of the self-love that she was giving to herself now.
0: Yes.
1: You know, when she realizes it, she fully realizes that, yes, Jacob, what he did, what she went through was not okay. And that it was messed up. And then she embraces herself, but, you know, reclaiming her body, her emotions, and her power through that.
0: Oh, that was such a beautiful scene.
1: Yes.
0: I remember I watched that scene and just thinking, oh my gosh, that's such a beautiful love.
1: Yeah.
0: I hope it's real.
1: Yes,
0: you know?
1: Yes.
0: But if it's not, it's even beautiful. It's still beautiful, you know?
1: Yeah.
0: And I think something now that you talked about that park scene, they definitely mirror each other. I noticed that when she says it's okay, he's like, it's not okay.
1: Mm-hmm.
0: And he's always looking at her.
1: Yeah.
0: Like face to face. And I think he's definitely a mirror, or mm-hmm. it's her telling herself,
1: yes.
0: Hey, you know what? No, that's not okay.
1: Yeah.
0: That's not okay. And I love that. I love that the monster is showing her ways to cope with that mm-hmm. anger, with that sadness, and what might not be seen as a healthy way, but it's a way for her to let it out.
1: It's what it kind of like, it's just show us what it lead to, you know? Mm-hmm. It kind of just shows us how drastic it's been. And, you know, it just makes me wonder of also really important how old women who have been in this relationship they're with their partner who's very narcissistic, and what does that leave woman to, you know? It really, I think we sometimes overlook how impactful being with someone like that really leaves us to, you know? It leaves us in shackles, being nothing, and we're able to see that part here. And I'm glad that they brought it up to discussion. And I even think like it's an interpretation of Jacob, because I've seen him twice as like a highness. Like he was always like, you know, in the party, he was dressed like the knight, like a little, like, I don't know, he was like a prince or a knight type of thing.
0: Mm-hmm.
1: And then later again, when she's in the play and she's mad at him, she calls him, oh, you always want to be your highness. Like, that's kind of like how he was, how he looked at everything. He just was looking at everything from his point of view.
0: He was very pompous, that's for sure. He was always like uptight about everything.
1: Yeah.
0: And then you have Laura, who's going through terrible things, and he's still into himself and his production, even though Laura could have been the creator of that production. And so it's so unfortunate. I think this is... It is a true-ish story, as you see in the beginning of the movie.
1: Mm-hmm.
0: It is a true-ish story. We all have someone in our life, or we know someone that does this, and yes. it's unfortunate. And sometimes you're like, how do I respond? How do I defend myself? And we see at the end of the film, spoiler alert, if you're listening, I think we've already unveiled so
1: spoiled
0: many.
1: So, yeah, but, we already did. Late. Whoopsie.
0: But yes, that's what this episode's about. We're going into it, and I love the ending. A lot of people might think it's ambiguous, but I think there's so much going on there.
1: Uh-huh.
0: Is the monster real? Is the monster not real? Did she do that? Did she hurt Jacob?
1: Uh-huh.
0: Did she? Yeah.
1: Did she
0: murder him? Or did the monster help? And if the monster helped, what did they do after?
1: Yeah.
0: Are they still together? But I love that scene because that's when she finds her voice.
1: Mm-hmm.
0: And in the beginning, when she's doing the audition, she's like stuttering, or she can't really sing well.
1: She can't perform well.
0: Then you have the end scene where she's her true self. She's confident. She's defended herself against Jacob. She's not scared anymore.
1: Yeah.
0: And she gives a performance.
1: Yes.
0: And it's unfortunately a bloody good performance.
1: Yes, really good. You know what it reminded me of too? The ending? The ending of The Black Swan. Now when I saw that, I was like, that is so good because oh my god, I need to because I really like did see like that kind of like, you know how the Black Swan was still shy, she was
0: yes.
1: shy, but then like this thing kind of like entity took over her, and then that's how I saw it too, like oh interesting. It also leaves you like how you mentioned like the psychology of like did she do it, did she not do it, was it just a metaphor of saying that she killed him like in her mind, a monster killed him, but you know we don't really know if this monster is like actual real, it's just, you know, we know it's a part of her, but we don't know if it's manifesting in like a real presence or it's just her in another part. So I like the end. I think it was very like nerve wracking. I was just like, what is she gonna do? You know, she's going to what is she gonna do? So I thought that was very interesting to know because I was impacted when that happened. And I was like, oh, she really did let her all of her rage out.
0: She really did
1: let it all out. Like that was like the last one, and you know obviously like you could expect it too because I don't know if you saw, but like there was like also correlations to other films, you know, like
0: yes,
1: I don't know. Okay, do you remember like in the when they were dancing, the girl, what's her name, Jackie, she was dressed as like the girl from Midsommar.
0: Oh, yes, yeah. Yes, yes.
1: I was like, wait, I know that. And then, like, you know, Frankenstein. And then also, like, a little correlation, like, what I was reading about, like, they were correlating to Drop Dead Fred.
0: Oh,
1: Because of the
0: then
1: the
0: you
1: girl.
0: Have, yeah. Yes.
1: And I was like, I love that all of that was, like, correlated into, like, a lot of the things that we saw here too, you know, it was really, really cool, interesting to see.
0: There's definitely an appreciation for horror.
1: Oh yeah.
0: And now that you mentioned Midsommar, Melissa Barrera loves Ari Aster,
1: mm-hmm.
0: the director who did that film, who also did Hereditary,
1: mm-hmm.
0: and she loves Toni Collette's performance, the actress of that film who plays the mother. There's a scene where she cries when her daughter, you know, is killed in an spoiler accident, alert. Right? Another like, spoiler alert. But yes. And Toni Collette, when she grieves in that scene, is insane.
1: Insane.
0: And she should have won the Oscar.
1: Insane. That scene literally, my pelitos were up.
0: Yes.
1: I was like, oh my God. That was really crazy.
0: And Melissa loves, that's her favorite film of all time, and you can tell. And you see it with this film, too, that rage has,
1: mm-hmm.
0: it is very similar,
1: yep.
0: and that's real. That's
1: yes.
0: the real experience that we face as women, that we show real emotions.
1: Yes.
0: We're not, you know, and I love that. I love that you see those references throughout the film.
1: So much.
0: You see Night of the Living Dead, and it's just so cool. I love that. And there's just so many. There's just so many references.
1: I love, that's what I love too. You know, I love that. I love the references. Like, ooh, I see. I know what you mean. I know what you mean by that. I know what you're talking about. And I love that it was like all like a lot of monsters and the idea that we had of that. And I'm also glad that like she's a woman lead and not getting killed, you know, because in a lot of horror movies, it's mostly like the killer is always like the men, you know?
0: Yeah.
1: Not saying, do you know, not promoting violence or promoting anything like that, of course. But in the film, like it was just, I was like,
0: yeah, okay. And it's so nice. Like, I love, I think this is part of the Nun in Distress universe, but we really believe that women in these roles, like in the final girl trope, they're not damsels, and that's part of what this show is all about. And Melissa loves the final girl trope, that they're warriors, that they're fighting for themselves at the end, and they survive, and it's just amazing to see that. And I love these films, and we need more.
1: We need way more. And it was beautiful.
0: Yes, and that's our analysis.
1: Yep, it was. It's a really good movie.
0: Such a good movie,
1: especially Oh, I'm so sorry.
0: Oh no, yeah.
1: I was just gonna say that after also like reading how Melissa is a person and the thing that she stands for is just, it just makes very much sense that she was put into this role. Not only that, but it's really appreciative that even though she wants to make it to bigger movies, she still stands with her morals and her grounds. And, you know, she was told once that she was wrong about her morals because of what she was standing for. And people made her feel like she was wrong, because she was having human decency, you know, she was supporting human rights. People were telling her she was wrong, and she decided to not listen to that. She was like, nope, I'm not listening to that. I'm going to stand for what I believe in, and this is what I believe in. And, you know, I am a firm believer that everything happens for a reason, and sometimes things have to be tossed down in the trash for another great opportunity to come. And from her, you know, kind of like leaving the role of Scream into now, this is like I feel like this is way better for her.
0: The best role.
1: Yes.
0: And it's crazy because she had a mutual friend who knew the director and told her to go see her. And Caroline Lindy had her in mind for Laura.
1: Yes.
0: And it's crazy because Melissa, she started off in musical theater in New York.
1: Oh, yeah, yeah.
0: And she's a Broadway actress. And so it's so clever to have someone who is in horror, does Broadway, and can do this type of role really well and give us the representation we need, right? As a Latina, as a woman, as an advocate for the people of Gaza, and always like, you know, spreading information and awareness. And she's just amazing. Yes. And I'm so happy for her that now she's going to be in a new musical called Titanic.
1: Oh, yeah. Yeah, I saw it.
0: Parody.
1: Yeah, I saw it.
0: So I'm so happy for her, because if she does do that shift, she's definitely made for it.
1: If she ever listens to us, we love you, Melissa.
0: We love you, Melissa.
1: And the movie and everybody else. But
0: okay.
1: Yes, you're killing it, Melissa.
0: You're killing it, okay? We're waiting for you.
1: Yep.
0: At the Lumpin' Radio studio.
1: Yes, Melissa. You heard. Yes, Melissa, we're talking to you. Yep. You better come to Chicago.
0: Yes. But yes, that's our take on your monster.
1: Yes.
0: And we have so many other films that we have in store for you. That is our Valuing episode.
1: Yes.
0: And yeah, we have so much in store. We want to do more interviews. We want to bring in segments.
1: Yes.
0: And we're so happy to be back.
1: So happy.
0: Yes. And we're better than ever, back stronger than ever.
1: Yep.
0: And thank you for listening. And as I said, may the journey continue.
1: Yes. Thank you so much for inviting me. I'm so excited. I'm really thrilled for the new things that we're going to analyze, that we're going to look at. It has been such a pleasure, and it's been so fun. So I am so thankful. I couldn't be more thankful. You are great.
0: Yes.
1: yes. magnificent at everything you do, and I'm just so thrilled to be here. Thank you so much.
0: Yes, and we'll see you soon on the airwaves, or okay. you'll hear us.
1: Yeah, you'll hear us soon.
0: Sorry, I'm like, see?
1: Stay tuned, please. Yes.
0: And you're listening to 105.5 FM Lumpin' Radio. And yes, stay tuned.
1: Bye, guys.
0: Bye.

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0: 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I'm Jackson Roach. I'm one of the editors of Signal Hill, and I'm here with...
1: I'm Liza Yeager, one of the other editors of Signal Hill.
0: 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We just published our third issue. 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
1: Instruments.
0: stories about writing and poetry. That's the story that we're going to play for you today. It's a story by a writer named Jess Shane, and I'm going to let Liza say more about it.
1: Yeah, so Jess Shane came to us with this piece about a year ago now. She had read a book called Wishes, Lies, and Dreams that was published in 1970 that was a compilation of children's poetry that really surprised her. It was different than anything that she expected kids could write. And so she went deep learning about this book and learning about the guy who compiled it, a famous poet named Kenneth Koch. And she went and actually tracked down the people who contributed to the book as kids, and she found them 50 years later. So, and she brought us that material, and we made this piece.
0: Before we start it, I just want to say, if you're curious to learn more about Signal Hill, our website is signalhill.fm. We're also on Instagram and any podcast app. If you listen to podcasts on Spotify or iTunes, we're on there as well.
1: And we're also on Instagram.
0: Yes.
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0: Yes. Okay, I'm going to start the story now.
2: I went down a winding staircase and saw people who all were stars. The staircase didn't go all the way down, so I had to jump a little of the way. Then all the people looked like fish.
3: Most people in the United States, so far as I know, either dislike or are indifferent to, or a lot of them even hate poetry. And here's why they don't like it. The way most people that I know we're taught poetry is briefly this. The point of reading a poem is you pick up a poem and you're supposed to find what it really means. You pick up a poem and say, oh gosh, I'm probably not getting it. And you feel humiliated. It's like being invited to a party when you don't have any nice clothes. And that's what happens to almost everybody.
4: Somebody gave me a red, white, and blue flag. As it hit the tank, a pig jumped out, a camel jumped out, an old lady jumped out with a seesaw hat. Out comes a rat, out comes a sack, out comes me, out comes you.
5: Oh, Mr. TV, how does it feel to have an oil well in you? Oh, Mr. TV, what is your favorite show? Oh, Mr. TV, do you like mystery stories? Oh, Mr. TV said, tell me in the big little voice of yours.
6: When you write a poem, you can say anything you want, and you can say it any way you want to. It can be true or a lie. What matters is that what you say sounds good to you.
7: I am as bad as my good brother. I am as hairy as my bald father. I will be as smart as a butterfly. I am as bored as a party. My turtle is as pretty as me.
6: Don't be afraid to say anything that comes into your head, no matter how strange or crazy it may seem. New things and true things sometimes seem that way. Actually, you can write poems about anything.
8: I wish I was a hippie to wear fancy stuff. I wish I had a million dogs to kill one each night.
6: These are poems written by students in grades 1 through 6, at Public School 61 in New York City.
9: Not that way off. Yes. Kenneth Koch was a fantastic teacher. He would walk into these third and fourth and fifth grade classrooms, and the students would cheer. They would stand up and cheer and shout. And they'd say, oh, Mr. Poetry, he's back, yay! I mean, if you can imagine, and this is, you know, 1968, 69, and people just weren't teaching poetry writing with kids in that time.
10: Are you studying African now?
11: Yeah, yeah.
10: Can I borrow your book?
11: Yeah.
10: Because I had an idea for a poem today. It's a poem.
11: Is that
10: class.
11: Yeah.
10: I thought we could do a poem about rivers. Wait a minute. I'll make it interesting.
9: But Kenneth was always a little chagrined about the fact that he was better known as a teacher of poetry than as a poet. Even though he's a very, very well known as a poet, along with what they called the New York School, his friends

0: and Sexton and others to try to figure out, well, you know, kids don't seem to enjoy writing, so maybe the writers could go in and, you know, it'll rub off or something. And Kenneth was one of the earliest people to do that at a school in Manhattan, a PS 61. Kenneth called me up and he said, "This really fantastic experience I'm having over there at PS 61. I want you to come over and visit. I want you to see what's going on." And we walked in the room, and the room erupted at Kenneth's arrival. And then he said, "Oh, by the way, kids, I brought my friend Ron Padgett with me here. He's a poet too." Yeah, I mean, he just absolutely electrified the room, and it really took me aback because I thought, well, kids, they're going to hate poetry, you know. There was very little evidence of any sort of joyous experience with poetry among children in the schools at that time. The idea of poetry for children was poetry that adults would write for children about the passing seasons or about having a little bunny or some sort of cute little rhyme. The prevailing assumption, as I understand it, was that children can't write poetry. They haven't had enough experience, and they don't understand the real mechanics and the craft of poetry writing. You know, the fact is that it was a very restricted view, not only of poetry, but of children.
1: Yeah, Fontessa would like to make up the names of some rivers. That's fine. Like the Fontessa River is flowing past PS 61 and stuff like that. Yeah, that's fine.
2: Oh, that's great. Yeah.
3: Hello.
4: Hi, Fontessa.
3: Hi, how are you?
4: I'm so happy to talk to you.
3: Really?
4: Yeah. I've been trying to get in touch with you for a while.
3: Oh, okay.
4: Hi there. Is this Oscar Marcia?
5: Yep.
4: Hi.
6: Hi, Marianne.
7: Hi, just a minute. I'm just going to put my earphones in.
4: Yeah, yeah. I am making a documentary about PS61 in the late 1960s. Were you a student there?
5: Yes, I was.
8: Yes. Yeah.
4: Oh my gosh, were you taught by Kenneth Koch?
5: He was the poetry teacher, right?
4: Exactly.
5: Yep, and he published a book with our poetry in it.
3: Wishes, Lies, and Dreams. It was something.
4: Yeah, I'm making a documentary about that book, and I'm trying to find you, well, you and a bunch of your classmates.
8: I mean, it's a, you know, it was a lifetime ago.
4: I just like, where are these kids? Kids who are now obviously
6: seniors.
4: Yeah,
6: it's hard to believe. Yeah,
8: you know, but it sticks with me. So,
4: you know, where are they now, and do they still think about poetry? And
3: I'm surprised. I'm like in awe of this. Let me tell you, 60 years later or so, and somebody's interested in, you know, us.
5: I don't know if I remember much from back then, but I've had an interesting life since then.
3: So now that you got me.
4: Now I got you.
0: PS 61 was a public elementary school in Manhattan. It was located on East 12th Street between Avenues B and C. That location at that time in the late 60s, well, we used to call it the Lower East Side, but later, realtors changed it to the East Village so they could make it sound classier.
9: Yeah, it was a scary place. Burnt out tenement buildings. There was this one block, 11th Street and Avenue C. We used to call it the $1 million block because we would sit there and watch all these fancy cars with Jersey plates and Connecticut plates, and they'd roll up and go up that block. They'd pull over, get the drugs, and then keep going.
0: That immediate area, you know, it had a lot of attendant problems of poverty and alienation. But across 14th Street going north was inhabited by a lot of middle class and even upper middle class people. So it was a very interesting socio-economic, ethnic mixture of kids in that school.
3: We were like

0: a city in a city. Black kids, Puerto Rican kids, Jews, people from Poland, some Russian people.
1: One of the neighborhood pastimes was burning abandoned cars. You'd go downstairs and it'd be like this car in flames, you know, or opening fire hydrants. That was another one. And, you know, blasting the city bus as it went by. You know, there was a chaotic feel to the place, which was exciting and fun and scary at other times, you know.
0: A lot of us wish we could move out of Alphabet City. But still, we would go in school and we would be in our own world.
2: We were warned that this poet was going to come and walk in and, you know, to be polite. His name is Ken. When he comes in, please greet him. And they always rehearsed us. Hello, Mr. Coke.
1: Tommy Torres, who was sitting next to me in the desk, says, Mr. Coke's coming. Mr. Coke's coming. Mr. Coke? I don't know what's that about. I thought it was spelled like Coke, like Coca-Cola. And Tommy Torres explained, this guy comes and he teaches poetry.
0: So he came in, he had a book under his arm, you know.
3: This funky white dude from Columbia University.
0: With his bushy head like an afro.
1: Slightly goofy.
2: Sort of very mischievous.
1: And each of us are sitting there dutifully looking straight ahead. And he gets up and he says, let's walk around. And has everybody march around. And he just like wanted to shake us up and like, you know, get us to relax and stuff. So we walk around and I thought, this is different. You know, and then we sat down and he, you know, starts teaching.
4: Okay, right.
0: At first, we didn't know what he was talking about, to be honest. You know, but then we got it.
5: Mm-hmm.
4: That's beautiful. That's nice. Do you really have a place like that?
5: I wish I did.
4: That's great. Yeah, sure, you can write what it reminds you of. Yeah. Let's see. Can I have your lines soon?
5: Yeah.
4: Okay. Tear them off. The first assignment I found that worked really well was a wish poem, in which I told the children to begin every line with I wish, to make the wishes as strange and crazy as they could, and not to use rhyme.
5: I wish I owned a jet. I'd fly to Hawaii and Miami, and I would have the stewardesses give me some steak and brownies and cake and cookies and ice cream soda. I wish I was a chocolate-covered flying horse. I wish the boys were pigs except my brother.
6: I wish I had a kitten to do my homework and a chimpanzee to do my housework.
4: Wishes are a part of children's secret imaginative life, a kind of life they don't usually bring to school. But if they're going to write poetry, of course they have to use that part of their life.
7: Sometimes I wish we had a color TV. Sometimes I wish for a room of my own. And I wish all my sisters would disappear. And I wish we would live in the country. And I wish we didn't have to go to school. And I wish my little sister would find her nightgown. And I wish even if she didn't, she wouldn't wear mine.
4: After the children had written wishes, I asked them to write a poem which would bring in unconscious material of the kind they didn't usually use in school. I told them to go home and have a dream and to come back the next day and write a poem about their dreams.
5: The cat was very thin and hungry and was bleeding on its back. I fed it a big chunk of meat, but it wanted more. I gave it more and more and more, and finally it wasn't hungry. I let it loose from the chain it was tied on, and it started to purr. It rubbed against me so hard that it knocked me down.
8: The place that I have when I'm lonely and sad has a beautiful golden door and a silver key. And when I'm lonely, I open this door and there's a little ball. I play with it, with this ball for a half an hour, and I'm never lonely anymore.
4: Teachers are sometimes shocked at the idea of encouraging children to lie, but children, of course, can tell the difference between a lie in a poem and a lie to their parents. A lie is about the quickest way there is to the world of the imagination, and it's, in a way, what poetry is all about.
1: He would say, we're not supposed to tell lies, but we do, so you can tell lies, and we'll just call it a poem.
0: We all lie at some point. Tell it, you know. tell you a lie.
9: I'm not telling you to make it false. I'm telling you to make it strange so you get to something that's really true.
6: I'm a boat that sails in the sky. I sail in the day, go fishing at night. My father's a steamship, my mother's a tugboat. Oh gracious, here comes the moon, he's swooning at me.
10: I was real, then I was fake. I was terrible, then I was awful. I was a fairy, but they bit me and I became ugly.
5: I am in New York on a flying blueberry. Mud is pretty, rain is ugly. I am on a vine, I am snow. I am snow in Spain. I am rain in Spain. I am the sun in Spain. I am a cloud in Spain. I am in Spain. I am Spain.
9: Today I thought what we'd do would be to write a poem while listening to music. The music is like inspiration. Like you write one line, you hear it, and then you stop. Then you listen to the music again, then you write another. Wait, I guess I can't hear you. Wait a minute. I'm
7: Different way.
9: Happy and then sad. Yeah. Wait, I have something to tell you about that. That poetry does the same thing, right? Without really telling you anything personally, or giving you an ice cream cone, or stepping on your foot, it makes you feel good and bad and happy and sad and all kinds of things. Let me try another kind of music altogether. What does that make you think of?
7: Yes? All I thought it was like a flower trying to open it, trying to pull itself open, and it just couldn't open.
9: That's terrific. What a horrible idea.
2: Nothing was ever a mistake, or bad, or wrong, or something to criticize. Everything was just, it was beyond okay. That's wonderful. That's great. That's like, wow. My name is Marion Macklis, and I'm 67 years old. I live on West 42nd Street in New York City, but fantasize about living everywhere else. Okay. Wow, I haven't read this in a long time to talk about. Okay.
8: I saw a fancy dancy dress hanging on a fancy dancy window of red roses. You could call it a red rose window. I put it on and I danced to a swan of bees. I put it on a chair of rock and I looked at the sky of hand. I put on my fancy dancy dress. I fell asleep and I had a dream of blue sky of roses and a house of daisies. And I awoke and it was true. I saw everything I saw. Sky of roses, house of daisies, a tree of orange, a book of apple, and I loved it all, and I lived with it for the rest of my life.
2: I hated school. I absolutely hated school because, I mean, the chatter in my head was so much more interesting. I was always somewhere else, someplace else, you know, picking flowers and just living in the woods somewhere, being a witch or a sorceress. Kenneth, he made me feel that was okay. You could live in your fancy dancy world and that was okay. You could float away and not hide the fact that you were floating away. It was okay. You could want to be a football player or a baseball player or a boy even, or a girl or a frog or anything. It was, for me, a liberation.
4: Now I'd like us to write a poem about in the way you secretly think of yourself. Close your eyes and think about what you look like and think about your secret self, your secret desires and so on, and write a poem about that secret Vivian or secret Thomas or whatever it is. Oscar, can I just?
11: The secret Oscar. The secret Oscar is a skinny, colorful person. By the looks of the secret Oscar, I could tell I'm very romantic. The secret Oscar is dumber and funnier and is a big bully. The secret Oscar is going to always have money. The secret Oscar is going to be the ruler of the world.
3: Pretty ambitious. I mean, that's, wow. That's really, I feel like I've changed a lot since then. Although I still do want to rule the world. My name is Oscar Marcilla. I just turned 66 years old.
2: So what do you think?
3: Yeah, it's you know, very emotional. You know, some of the things I said, I was going to say some of the things he said, but that is me. I was kind of shy, so maybe that's why I wanted to be colorful, right? And then, you know, it's interesting. I wanted to be dumber. You know, it was like such a burden to be smart because I felt like I was isolated in a sense, you know? And, you know, I guess maybe that's the secret, Oscar. That's the part people didn't know about, I guess. But I don't like the big bully part. I don't know where that came from. I was struggling at home because, you know, my parents were getting divorced. And the divorce was pretty rough. And then my brother, who's doing great now, but he got strung out on heroin for a while. And I was kind of like the middleman. My mom would say, go find your brother. So I'd have to go to the shooting gallery to drag my brother out of there and drag him home. And, you know, just disgusting, dirty, filthy, abandoned building. Needles and the spoons and the candles. That's a tough reality to deal with, man. And so, yeah, I guess in some ways school was a safe place for me. You know, we're living in a very violent, aggressive world, and I was very sensitive and holding all of this stuff inside. And I think I never felt like I was a great writer, but to me, like, poetry felt easier, just like bullet points and, you know, and I think what poetry helped me do was find a way to express myself in a different way.
4: Poems don't have to be written by just one person. One good way for two people to write a poem together is for each to write every other line. You write the first line, your friend writes the second, and so on. You can make the lines questions and answers, as Vivian and Fontessa did.
0: Let me get my glasses. You know, my eyes are not where they used to be. I remember sitting with Vivian writing this because we didn't pick our partners. It was good. It was good to, you know, write with someone else and see how it would come out.
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6: There's hot water inside.
12: What's the sky made of?
6: It was made out of white snow.
12: If you cut the sun open, what would you see?
6: Terrible looking enemies.
12: When you write, you look at your words. Have you ever thought of cutting one open?
6: No, but if a person was crazy, the answer would be yes.
12: What's inside colors?
6: There's pink stars.
12: Where is the end of the universe?
6: In back of the swimming pools.
12: How old is adventure?
6: It is 60,000 years old.
12: Which color is older, black or white?
6: Black, because you can outline me.
0: My dad was an avid reader. Like, he taught me how to read the New York Times and how to fold it. And I thought that was the coolest thing to be a kid, to learn how to fold the New York Times. He would put the crease in it, you know. Kids wanted to run and play and jump and stuff. I wasn't interested in that stuff. I just wanted to go home and read. So he said, just read. Read as much as you can. What you know, nobody can take from you. My name is Fontessa Moore Reed. I'm 66 years old. I live in Orangeburg, South Carolina. I go to New York from time to time. I miss it. I don't want to live there anymore, but I miss it. The South is good to me. For peace of mind, I traded it for that. What stands out to me is the last line. Which color is older, black or white? Black, because you can outline me. That stuck with me a long time. I guess wanted people to know I was aware of my surroundings. And I kind of like put it in there on paper. I remember when Martin Luther King got killed And we sat in front of the TV and, we were crying. And I was like, why are we crying? I guess I was crying because everybody else was crying. My mom was very sad, and I heard her talking on the phone about it for days upon days. I remember telling my mom, they can't erase us. We're here. I think that's how that came about, that last line.
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0: feel like I just heard this song. What the? Oh, come on! Do all these stations just play the same song all day? Huh? What's this?
1: This is What's Up.
0: What's Up? What's that? Also, did you just talk to me?
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2: 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This is the Signal Hill Radio Hour. We've been listening to a story from our third issue by reporter Jess Shane about the children who wrote poems that became the foundation for this book by Kenneth Koch, poet Kenneth Koch, called Wishes, Lies, and Dreams, which came out in 1970. Here we are, back to the story.
3: It was only a year later we got a permission form. Do we have your permission to put these in a book?
4: After doing it for a year and having all these great experiences and all these terrific poems that his kids wrote, Kenneth decided to write a book about it. This experience was really surprised him, too.
5: I mean, it's so much fun. It's very exciting to be with kids in that kind of teaching.
4: He wanted to spread the word that this is possible and other people can do it. It's not just Kenneth Koch doing it.
5: After I did it, I had to prove that to myself and to others that I wasn't the only one who could do it.
4: Regular classroom teachers can do this too.
3: And then the book came out, which was amazing. It was like, oh my God, we did that.
4: His book created such a splash that he gave an evening of poetry at the prestigious 92nd Street Y.
6: 2 weeks before, it was Tom Wolfe, and 2 weeks after, it was Kurt Vonnegut.
4: He was invited to be on national television with his kids.
7: Today on Camera 3, Wishes, Lies, and Dreams. Our PS 61 guests are students of poet and playwright Kenneth Koch.
4: Those kids were interviewed by national newspapers and everything. Kind of became media stars.
8: We just went so many places. We dress up, you know, ankle socks and black patent leather shoes, bow ties and whatnot, you know. It was just such an exciting time for us, you know.
9: And I got to meet Muhammad Ali. And I actually brought the book. And I gave him a copy of my book, and he gave me a copy of his book.
6: It was in Life magazine and Time and the Wall Street Journal and Newsweek, and even Look magazine had a little paragraph about Muhammad Ali getting on the subway holding Wishes, Lies, and Dreams.
8: I guess it was a phenomenon. Teachers were teaching their children about poetry. Other schools, not just the inner city schools, got on a bandwagon because they thought it was a really big thing.
4: During the 70s, 80s, and even into the 90s, the poets in the schools programs were flourishing, not only in New York City, but around the country. And many of them, a great many of them, were using Kenneth's ideas and his inspiration to do so. Wishes, Lies, and Dreams has sold, I don't know how many hundreds of thousands of copies over the years. I mean, it's beyond counting.
3: It's right here on my shelf. I have the hardcover and the very beautiful cover that they did with this red apple and Wishes, Lies, and Dreams, teaching children to write poetry. Here's my little signature. I signed it for my Aunt Teeny, okay? I'll read it now.
10: The dawn of me. I was born nowhere, and I live in a tree. I never leave my tree. It is very crowded. I am stacked up right against a bird, but I won't leave my tree. Everything is dark, no light. I hear the birds sing. I wish I could sing. My eyes, they open, and all around my house, the sea. Slowly I get down in the water, the cool blue water. Oh, and the space. I laugh, swim, and cry for joy. This is my home. Forever.
3: Yeah, that's a good poem. I probably peaked right there. When you're a kid and all of a sudden you have a poem in a book, people say, oh, this is really good, you know? It made you feel good. It made me feel good. I think that this gave me confidence in anything connected with writing or words, you know? It was like, I could do it, you know? I had done it. My name's Jeff Morley. I'm 67 years old, twice divorced, father of two grown men, lived in Washington, D.C. I'm still a, you know, active, late career journalist, a veteran of the late Washington Post. My eyes, they open, and all around me, the sea, the awakening to the wider world. That's what that evokes for me. That sense of a kid when you're the wide world opening up for you. For me, it was a real promise, and it was, you know, it came true, but I was lucky. I think about that a lot, you know, now that I'm a senior citizen, not a elementary school, you know. It's like, what did it all add up to, you know? We'd had this special moment, and then, like, what became of it? What happened to everybody? I mean, people had tough lives. What's a poem compared to that? You know, nothing. Is poetry a consolation then? Is poetry a promise, you know, or is it a lie?
11: Poetry is a very strange kind of communication. It's a very strange way of using language. Poetry deliberately distorts language so that these other associations can appear. It opens up something so that all of this rich material one's not conscious of, except in dreams. It sort of opens up a fissure, like an earthquake, so that one can dream, so that one can see in a more powerful way than one ordinarily does.
12: I think most of the dreams, at least mine in this book, they're all unfulfilled dreams. I had a lot of jobs. I just did 101 different things. I literally worked 24/7, I mean, to pay rent and food and take music lessons. Every job I took, you know, I would jump in, and I ended up just, it wasn't me. So where I might have had potential, I just, like, lost interest and lost all potential for it. Because there were so many other things I wanted to do. I love singing. I wanted to be a nun. I wanted to speak Spanish. I always wanted to learn to keep bees. I wanted to write. I want so badly to write. You see, that's all the things I still want to be. it's true. That is a child's dream. I still write. But I go in spurts. And it's usually very, very simple things. It's like a look on someone's face or a quiet time in the room, a tree and a leaf. And I have a drawer where I write it and dump it, or I tear them up and throw them out. When I think back to the poetry, like the fancy, whole fancy dancy dress thing, so I never got to, you know, wake up and there it was. It all was there for me. That was my fantasy, that world that I dreamt about, that I lived in, or thought I lived in, would be the real world. One of the biggest things that affected me was the AIDS epidemic. And all my friends were basically gay men, all but maybe three friends. And they were just so dear to me. And I lost them all. And with losing them, I lost a history. Because there's a part of my life where there is not one person alive who remembers it. But one of the most common things that people said to me on their deathbed was, you go live life because I can't. I could fill this apartment with regrets, everything, you know. Do I regret never pursuing this or pursuing that? Yeah, but how can I even Yeah, almost have to be, wow, I'm alive enough to have a house full of regrets. Things I botched up, things that I apologized to my children to, tons of things. But it all so represents that I lived a life. And that's a good thing, I think.
13: Who do you think the secret Oscar is now?
9: Oh, man. The secret Oscar today. Even today, there's a lot of times that, you know, I feel like it's hard for me to express myself. I've seen everything, life, death, everything in between. I'm an emergency physician, okay? I'm built to be an ER doctor because, you know, and it's not for everyone. You have to have a switch. You see a just a incredible tragic thing, and then you got to flip that switch because in 30 seconds you're going to go see the next patient. You know, you got to believe that none of that just happened. And then what ends up happening is then shift is over, you're driving home, and then you start thinking about it, you know? How do you define poetry, right?
13: How would you define it?
9: I don't know. I mean, poetry is just a different type of expression, right? If you said, all right, write a poem right now, I'd be like, I'd panic and start sweating, and I don't know what to write. But, you know, when someone stops breathing, you got to put a tube in them and attach them to a machine, you got to get that tube in. I have about 60 seconds to get this thing done, and they have a belly full of food, and there's stuff coming out of everywhere, and you gotta pow, and you get it in, and you're like, wow, man, it's poetic.
11: You may have noticed that in the beginnings of your poems, there's often more excitement and more spaciousness than there is at the end. I think that there's a natural tendency in writing a poem to get more conscious of what you're doing as you go along. It's almost inevitable. So that there's much more of a suggestion of all kinds of strong meanings at the beginning. I've always found that there were meanings hidden in the first two or three lines of my poems that at first when I wrote, I never was able to realize. There's some kind of richness in them that is more complicated than we're really allowed to be.
14: When I have that feeling like I want to write poetry, it's like something that I can't say otherwise, or maybe it would take too long to say it, you know, where the feelings are so complicated, like my ex-wife, you know, it just seems like that's the only way to express the thing that I'm feeling. It has to be conjured up some other way. So. One of my best friends from high school died yesterday. So, thinking about the past a lot. I mean, you know, it's very sad. The things you wish for when you're a kid are different than the things you wish when you're an adult, you know? I wish my friend Ronnie hadn't died. I wish I could see him again. I wish I could go to my old house. I wish my ex-wife still loved me. So, maybe for when you're a kid, there's a world of possibility out there that you wish for. And then when you're, you know, when you're my age, you wish for the... You wish things weren't so painful.

0: Nobody expects to be divorced, but it happens. That's life. Nobody expects to lose their children, but then that's life too. My daughter, she got sick and she passed away 4 years ago. Her job had mold on it, and I don't know how long she was working in the office with. And then it gave her a respiratory problem, and then she had to get a trach. But it just got worse and worse over time. And, you know, she just passed away. I'm just so thankful that I had those 40 years of her. You know, life happens. Life happens, but we just have to deal with it. I keep all my notebooks and magazines and things in my bed. So the other side, instead of it being a man, is books. But I wake up with an epiphany or something and I write, you know, so. As they say, the lights came down, the curtain closed, but I never stopped. And I have no intentions of stop writing. Because that gets me through my days and it gets me through my nights.
1: I may generalize and say that we don't know why we're alive. We don't know anything about death. We don't understand beauty. We don't understand love. We don't understand passion. We understand almost nothing. We go around with this great mystery. As Walt Whitman says, I in this mystery, here we stand. And the mystery is always looking for a text. It's looking for a poem. It's looking for some words so that it can say, that's me. That's it. That's the answer.
2: All right. The Secret Oscar. The Secret Oscar is a skinny, colorful person. By the looks of the Secret Oscar, I could tell I'm very romantic. The Secret Oscar is dumber and funnier and is a big bully. The Secret Oscar is going to always have money. Secret Oscar is going to be the ruler of the world.
3: I saw a fancy dancy dress hanging on a fancy dancy window of red roses. You could call it a red rose window. I put it on and I danced to a swan of bees. I put it on a chair of rock and looked at the sky of hand. I put on my fancy dancy dress. I fell asleep and I had a dream of a blue sky of roses and a house of daisies. And I awoke. And it was true. I saw everything I saw. Sky of roses, house of daisies, tree of orange, a book of apple. And I loved it all, and I lived with it for the rest of my life.
4: I was born nowhere, and I live in a tree. I never leave my tree. It's very crowded. I'm stacked up right against a bird. But I won't leave my tree. Everything is dark, no light. I hear the birds sing. I wish I could sing. My eyes, they open, and all around my house, the sea. Slowly, I get down in the water, the cool blue water. Oh, and the space. I laugh, swim, and cry for joy. This is my home forever.
5: What's inside the moon?
0: There's hot water inside.
5: What's the sky made of?
0: It was made out of white snow.
5: If you cut the sun open, what would you see?
0: Terrible looking enemies.
5: When you write, you look at your words. Have you ever thought of cutting one open?
0: Okay, no, but if a person was crazy, the answer would be yes.
5: What's inside colors?
0: There's pink stars.
5: Where is the end of the universe?
0: In the back of the swimming pools.
5: How old is adventure?
0: It is 60,000 years old.
5: Which color is older, black or white?
0: Black, because you can outline me. Wow. Isn't that something?
3: This piece was reported and produced by me, Jess Shane. It was edited by Liza Yeager, Annie Rosenthal, and Jackson Roach. I did the mix and sound design with help from Jackson Roach. Many thanks to the PS61 poets you heard from in this story. Marion Maclis, Fontessa Moore-Reed, Jeff Morley, and Oscar Marcilla. Also, thanks to Kenneth Koch's former student, friend, and poet in his own right, Ron Padgett. I also spoke with PS61 students Eliza Bailey, Alan Constant, and Vivian Tuft. Archival tape comes from the NEA commissioned film Wishes, Lies, and Dreams, Stephen Chodoroff at Camera 3 Productions, the Yale Collection of Historical Sound Recordings, and Naropa University's archives, courtesy of the Kenneth Koch Literary Estate. Original music in this story was produced by Luca Kaplowski. It was performed by Tom Gill and Jermaine Liu, and engineered by Miles Cakebread Krause and Joseph Shabison. So many people provided invaluable help to make this story, including Karen Koch, Dorothy Alasky, Phoebe Wang, Amelia Schonbeck, Shira Golden, Thomas Liu, and Erica Heilman. There's a more extensive list of collaborators in the notes, as well as links to further reading materials about Wishes, Lies, and Dreams, the Teachers and Writers Collaborative, Kenneth Koch, and his amazing students.
6: 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And before we go, we're just going to play a little sizzle reel that'll give you a taste of the stories in this new issue. 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
15: 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Issue 3. Loot Dogs. Ruby Tando and Paul Smith.
16: The lutenist starts playing very, very softly. Everyone is leaning forward in the pews. If jazz nerds bob their heads, lute people, I'm noticing, kind of twist their heads just a tiny bit, angling their best ear towards the sound.
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17: Hello, sir. What is your name?
18: Bill.
17: Okay. What would you like to tell us about today?
18: Well, I'm going to talk about birds.
17: Yeah, he has a lot of parakeets. That one just pooped.
19: Then, and I couldn't tell if this really happened, and I couldn't ask, Roxy emerged again, reborn. Her body visible, nude. Her face adorned with a large bobblehead mask, gray-haired, spectacled.
15: Mayday. Mitchell Morgan Johnson.
19: She was Emma Goldman, dancing forth from the ruined forest, the brass band starting to pick up, and the choir triumphal as she shook hits for the crowd. I turned to Liam, planning to roll my eyes, but he was looking intently ahead, a small tear drifting down his face. Even this, I thought, he wouldn't give me.
15: Buddy, Bowen Wong.
9: So Dad, do people ever call you Buddy?
20: Buddy? I think maybe sometimes
8: strangers in the parking lot and say, "Hi, buddy."
9: Which parking lot?
15: What's Inside the Moon? Jess Shane.
5: I am in New York on a flying blueberry. Mud is pretty. Rain is ugly. I am on a vine. I am snow. I am snow in Spain. I am rain in Spain. I am the sun in Spain. I am a cloud in Spain. I am in Spain. I am Spain.
15: On Another Rock, Lou Cornum.
14: It will be truly a historic time in the existence of mankind.
20: The Indians seized Alcatraz Island in San Francisco Bay.
21: Okay, Houston, I'm on the porch. Roger, Neil.
1: And then they start hauling, Mayday, Mayday.
21: Okay, you're out of 19,000 feet. I got some kind of a horizon, but I don't know where I am yet. Okay.
15: Still Life with Lavalier, Sharon Mashihi.
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1: 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We don't understand beauty. 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
3: Bro, I swear, every week, it's the yaoi, it's the boy love. 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
3: We always reply with that one emoji. What's that supposed to mean?
4: That emoji? Oh, you mean my favorite one, the Empress.
3: Get out, bro. I swear, man. If it isn't that Akechi and Joker, it's that Ghetto and Gojo. Bro, I swear, you got that one person in your room. Get out, bro.
4: Man, whatever. 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
5: 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We had the honor of attending the fest at Pingtown Park on July 30th, 2026. You will be hearing vox pops about attendee experiences, backstage interviews from organizations tabling the event, and a special interview with Sky Kubaku, the lead organizer of this event, mentor, and designer. We will start off today's episode with two vox pops I did, one interviewing model Transfat and Junia, my sibling. Afterwards, you'll hear from Chantal and Jesus. Enjoy. Okay, hello everyone. It is July 30th and we are at Queer Radical Fair, and I am here with
6: Transfab.
5: Yes, nice to meet you, Transfab. And what are your pronouns?
6: They, them.
5: And so Transfab was one of the models for today's fashion show. And do you want to describe for our listeners like what you're wearing and what the inspo for the fit was?
6: Oh yeah, so the inspiration for this is actually my friend Sky, who's the designer of this show. They have a friend named Nara who lives in Gaza right now with their two children that are 13 and 7. And the 13 and 7-year-old designed this collection, and Sky was able to bring it to life. So I looked through all of their drawings that they made, and the green dress is what spoke to me, so I picked it. With all the rebels, and I had the perfect matching, like the fluffy UGG shoes and neon green that matched.
5: Yes, I love it, and I love the matching accessories. Like, they, for context, they're wearing this like green headpiece and also the matching mask and the matching eyeshadow. And is this your first time being a model for this event?
6: I modeled in it last year as well.
5: Nice. And how do you feel like this year's event differs from last year, or like what made you want to come back to the event?
6: It's just always a really positive crowd of people, which you can't always say with every large event. Sometimes if you go to Lollapalooza, for example, you're probably going to find a lot of rude and considerate people on top of people that are just there to have a good time and are perfectly fine. But here it's always warm and welcoming, and it's such a positive spirit, and everybody of every age is here.
5: Yes, that's what I really loved. I enjoyed seeing like all the kids and like the families come together, and like full shade to Lollapalooza, because we don't like that crowd. But yeah, is there anything else you would like to plug or like mention to anyone who's listening?
6: Well, I went home to my mom's house in Ohio last year, and I found this booklet that just contained computer printouts from the 1995 Windows game Barbie Fashion Designer, where I was too young to type my own name, but I was designing clothes. And it has just pages and pages of all these outfits that I made. So I'm hoping to work with Sky to put together a fashion show based on what I designed when I was like 4.
5: Yes, I'm looking forward to that. That's gonna be amazing. I know with both of your brains, like y'all are gonna come out with some cool stuff.
6: Yeah.
5: But yeah, thank you so much for talking to us. Yes. It was a pleasure.
6: Thank you.
7: Thank you so much.
5: Yes. Yeah.
2: Thank
7: you. I love the makeup. It also matches perfectly. Thank you.
8: Aquí estamos en el Pink Tom Park. It is me, B, and Alanis.

0: whatever like cape feather situation they got going on, and it reminded me of like a apron or like a mantel with the chicken motifs. Yeah. I also really like, there was like a mesh situation, like a light green teal. And I know the designer designed their outfit based on a drawing by this kid in Gaza, and I think it came out really, really cool. So I think that one, I would say that one my favorite.
1: Yes, I really like that one. I saw the drawing and I was like, I can see how it came to life. Is this your first time at Queer Radical Fair?
0: No, I've been here, I think this is my second or third year. I think there's been other events here that I mistaken it for. But I love Tropiteca. I love the work that they do in the city. I'm also pretty much a full-time masker in the club, on the train. So I appreciate the emphasis on COVID safety.
1: Yes, thank you, thank you. Do you have any questions?
2: I do have one question. Uh-huh. What are the new colors that you would like to add to your wardrobe now that you've seen this fashion show?
0: Yes, I think I saw pops of neon green mixed with pink. So I haven't really thought about that, but I think I'm going to experiment with that now. And a lot of purple with yellow as well, which is something that I didn't think about before. There's a lot of people that are really expressive and fashionable here, and it made me feel a little underdressed. So next year, I'm definitely going to pull out the rainbow out of my closet.
2: You got to pull up your game, but you got this.
0: Yeah,
2: and you can never go wrong with purple.
0: There you go.
1: As you're wearing a purple outfit. Okay, well, thank you so much, Junior, for featuring on our interview today. Do you have anything else you want to tell the people?
0: Viva la trans! Viva las lesbianas! Arriba, arriba todas mis queers! It's been a really queer month. Even though Pride Month is over, it's never over.
1: Pride Month is a lifestyle. Remember that, y'all.
0: Like, this event makes me feel like my queer children are going to be okay. And that's not a
1: fear. Bro, earlier Junior was like, if I was a tween who pulled up to this, I would be trans.
0: Yes, I feel like I never saw an event like this when I was a kid. And I think that this is the start of like a really great tradition. Pinktown Park has been queer because of Tropiteca and the organizing here. And I don't know if it'll feel the same otherwise. So.
1: Yeah.
2: We're queer and we're here.
0: We're here and we're not going nowhere.
2: And we're not going anywhere.
3: Hey, everypony.
4: It's Jesus.
5: And Chantal.
4: We attended Queer Radical Fest this past Thursday. And we went around the festival doing fit checks, asking people about their outfits, asking about the importance of a space for LGBTQ+ youth and identity. Check it out.

0: Hello, my name is Jesus Murillo, and I'm with...
1: My name is BJ. Nice to meet you.
0: How would you describe your style in three words today?
1: I would say I'm a streetwear type of guy, but I like to wear anything, honestly. But streetwear is my go-to for sure.
0: What inspired your look today?
1: I don't know. I just got these new camo pants, and I just felt like a new guy. It just made me feel a little happy today.
0: If your style had a name, what would you call it?
1: Spider, with an X instead of an E.
0: Why?
1: I think spiders are so cool. They're so versatile, they're so different. There's so many different species. Like, they're beautiful, man, if you really think about it. Everybody thinks spiders are scary, but spiders, they really run to us when they're scared, if you think about it. Scientifically proven.
0: I wanted to ask, why did you wear the cactus plant flea market Air Forces today?
1: Because it went with the shirt and the hat. Got a nice new socks hat, too. A nice little design on the side. I felt the black and white. It inspired me today.
0: Because I immediately noticed the Air Forces. What advice would you give someone who's just starting to explore their personal style?
1: Be yourself, man. I see a lot of people go on Pinterest. I was definitely on there too, getting into when I first started, but just trying out new different things. That's really the beauty of it. Finding your style is the best part. Because if you just copy everybody else's style, you don't have a personality. You're not unique at all. Having your own style, that's being you.
0: Finally, I wanted to ask you, why do you think spaces like this are important for Chicago's LGBTQ+ community?
1: It brings awareness to the community a lot. Seeing so many people show up, all the different vendors, it's really beautiful.

0: helpful, especially since I'm here with the Art Institute. We're trying to bring a good impact to the community in Chicago with the art world and the LGBTQ. So it's really a big thing for us.
1: Hi everyone, we're here today at Queer Radical. I'm Chantal.
2: I'm Aiden.
1: I wanted first to ask you, what inspired your look today?
2: I typically just put together what looks best, like color wise and silhouette wise in general. I really enjoy like the cream with the blue type of thing going on, but like in terms of like having purchased it itself, I really just like the silhouette of it with like the skirt piece is attachable. So a lot of the stuff is attachable and you can tie it up real easily. And the shirt, it's just like a reliable shirt. I knew it was gonna be like, the weather was gonna be hot, but it's gonna be like very day. So I got the heat-based suit that like will have like a bit of air flowing through. The pants themselves have some solid pockets on them. So that's also part of why I picked them. Along with like the a little bit of like exposure. I didn't want to go full pants.
1: Yeah.
2: It's hot out.
1: Yeah, it really is. I also wanted to ask you, how would you describe your style in 3 words?
2: So it's a subculture called OG, or like I tend to lean a bit more aristocratic in general, but it's like a fashion subculture sort of like known as like a brother style to Lolita fashion, which is like a Japanese subculture very focused on very inspired by a lot of like Rococo aesthetics and silhouettes, but there's a lot under it,
1: yeah,
2: you know, like the community, like it started around like in the 80s, mm-hmm. and it's really evolved since then in terms of like accessibility, in terms of styles, like it's something that's really evolved, and that's why I like to align myself with that style specifically. OG, I just like the princely aesthetic of it. I just like the, I just like the vibes,
1: yeah,
2: you know?
1: Of course, yeah.
2: And I'm not much of a skirt guy, so.
1: But it's really cute. I really like this. Especially the bottom pieces are really pretty.
2: Oh, thank you.
1: If your style had a name, what would you call it?
2: Like, because, like, my style in general, like, for this specific.
1: Just in general.
2: Like, I don't know. Like, I guess I just have to say it's, like, my style, Aiden. Like, just my name. Because I tend to just pick based on, like, what I like and then what'll go with other stuff.
1: How has fashion helped you express yourself?
2: Like, I think there's a lot of like modes of expression that like just cannot be expressed like through different things. I've been able to connect with a lot of people, especially in like the J fashion community around here. Like when I walk outside on the street, people come up to me and like say something, and I like to connect with other people that way as well. Like that's one of my big things. Like I wear this stuff because I like it, because I like the way it looks. I think it's cool. But I think like it's nice to also be able to talk to other people about it.
1: What advice would you give someone who's just starting to explore their personal style?
2: Honestly, just wear whatever you want. Like, the average person does not like care as much as you think they do. A lot of people feel like very self-conscious. They're like, oh my god, people are gonna laugh at me. Most that anyone's gonna do is like stare at you funny, and like it's nothing. They're not even gonna say anything. Like, I think especially in this city, really nobody's gonna say something to you unless it's something nice. To be honest, if people think I look weird, they're not gonna bother coming up to me about it, you know?
1: Yeah, of course.
2: But I think like the more you enjoy like what you wear, the more you put like yourself into it, I think you'll get a sense of internalized like pride about it. It'll be easier to wear it more. Like the more you wear it, the more you're gonna enjoy wearing it, and the more comfortable you'll feel wearing it. So honestly, just get out there, do whatever you want.
1: Mm-hmm.
2: It all doesn't matter in the end.
1: Right. My last question is. Yeah. Why do you think spaces like this are important for Chicago's LGBTQ+ community?
2: Like, I think this is a really good place for, like, people to connect. Like, I don't know, like, basically, like, I don't know most of these people.
1: Right.
2: And I think, like, it's a good way for people to make friends, especially, like, now in these, like, very trying times where connection is often, like, one of the few things we can maintain. Like, being able to see other people like you. And I think it's also especially good for, like, the youth in the area as well to, like, be able to see adults they can model themselves after. Like, just to know that they're not alone in the world.
3: Hello, My name is Jesus, and today here we're at the Queer Radical Fest, here with
4: Stephanie. Hello.
3: Hello, Stephanie. How would you describe your style in three words?
4: That's kind of hard because I like a lot of things. So I would say like diverse, not colorful. I don't wear a lot of colors, so I guess like not colorful. Fluid.
3: Why would you say fluid?
4: Fluid because I feel like sometimes people dress in like aesthetics and I try not to do that. I just try to wear like whatever I like. And so it's like, oh, if I like this like pattern, I'll get more of that. It's not so much like, oh, does this go with like everything that I have in my closet? It's just like, well, I like it, so I'll figure something out.
3: Why would you say that you wear only certain colors and not colorful?
4: I think, well, I guess it's just like me limiting myself, right? I tend to go for like darker colors. But I do like bright like reds and blues, so I'm trying to incorporate that in my clothing more. But that's a good question, because there are a lot of colors that I do like pastels, but I don't see myself wearing them. I just appreciate them.
3: Maybe you like them on other people?
4: Oh yeah, I love pastels on other people. Yeah. Like a pastel green and a pastel pink with cream. What a great combo. So it's so nice.
3: Are you love for purple and yellow together?
4: Yes, yes.
3: Red and green?
4: Yes. Yes, I love like red and green and like purple and yellow. I've said this before, but it's like it feels very acidic. Like they're both they can both be very bright colors. But then when they're both like softer, it's still a really nice combo.
3: What inspired your look today, Steph?
4: I wanted to be comfortable because I was going to be in the park before coming to here. So I was like, okay, I want to be comfy, but it's going to be hot. I'm just wearing mostly like blues and grays. I wore these shoes because I was like, okay, well, they go with my shirt. And then the bag I have, I've been wanting to use it more just because it's like, again, I don't use a lot of like blue. And I have my little plushies on there and they're like gray and blue and white. So I feel like it all just kind of goes together.
3: Why the Ed Hardy bag specifically?
4: You know, I usually don't go for branded things. And I'm like picky with like bedazzled and jeweled things. So I'm really surprised that I have it in the first place. But when I saw it at the store, I really liked it. I just thought that like there's like little bow designs on it that are like in like black leather. And then like the material is jean. And I really like both of them. They're like denim. And so I thought that it looked nice together. And because I wear a lot of black, it's like a good contrast with a lot of the stuff I wear.
3: If your style had a name, Stephanie, what would you call it?
4: Me? I don't know. I don't have a name for it. Just because I feel like giving it a name would make it like fit in a box. And that's exactly what I don't want.
3: Make it too like
4: caged in.
3: Too like blocked in, yeah.
4: Yeah. And
3: you could call it the Urenda aesthetic.
4: Urenda aesthetic. Get it now. Don't get it now. It's exclusive to me.
3: How has fashion helped you express your identity, Stephanie?
4: My identity? Well, I've always really liked fashion since I was like little. I like doing like fashion design things on my own. I've done it since I was little. I would like any like blankets I would have, I would make outfits out of them. I'd make clothes for my toys. I had like little dogs that I'd make outfits for. I would make outfits for any dolls I had. I would ask my brother if any of his plushies needed a request for an outfit. And so then I'd like be like, oh, let me know. And then he'd let me know. And then I'd make an outfit for them.
3: Can you name a specific one, like a specific request that you remember at all?
4: My brother, I think he still has it. There was a raccoon that he had called Ricky the Raccoon. And he was like, oh, can you make him some pants? And so I made him pants.
3: Do you remember what the pants looked like?
4: They were made with like some scrap fabric I had. It was like some kind of cotton and it was like dark blue. It had like a little pattern on it, like a little bulby pattern. I don't really know, like a bubble.
3: Stephanie, I know you've mentioned before that you love a lot of VK. Why would you say that it's important for you?
4: I feel like part of it is also like I've just had a connection with it since I was younger. I've always been inclined to a lot of like J fashion, and the way I found out about it was just like it was either music or honestly Pinterest. I remember one time I was like looking through Pinterest, whatever. I'm just like looking at like stuff that I like, and I'm like, oh, it was the lead singer of Dorian Gray, and it was a photo shoot for him. And I don't remember the specific photo shoot, but he had neon hair. And I was like, I love this makeup. This is so nice. I think it was in a garbage can, actually. And I just remember that, like, that was definitely one of the things that, like, got me into it. There's a band that I've liked for a really long time called Bucktick. And I mean, other than like the music being a big part of my identity, I feel like the fashion was also a big part. It was like kind of Japan's response to like the Western goth movement. And so, and I like that already. So it was just like, okay, I'm naturally gonna like this other interpretation as well. And then I just liked how it would be very colorful. And
3: which
4: I think
3: is funny because you just said that you don't like
4: Omega
3: on yourself.
4: Not on myself, but I love it on other people. And so that's why I'm like, oh, it would be so cool to design stuff for people, because maybe I wouldn't wear it myself.
3: But you would
4: but
3: like
4: I
3: to
4: love
3: something
4: it so much.
3: Put it on someone else.
4: Yes, yeah.
3: While you were talking, I noticed that you said the makeup as well. People, I think it's kind of funny, maybe not funny, but kind of weird that people, when they talk about fashion, they don't talk about the makeup as well, because makeup and fashion kind of go hand in hand.
4: Yeah.
3: So what would you say about makeup? Why is it important to you?
4: I think it's important because you can do so much with it. Honestly, like, you can change up so much of like your facial features with just essentially like paint. And that's really cool to me. You can exaggerate features, you can make things smaller. It's just like little changes that you can do that change like so much about how you look like, but like the outfit in general.
3: It can accentuate like different features, different
4: yeah.
3: things like that.
4: And so like, I know there's like, it's not just VK, but for VK, like, it's really cool that a lot of the men wear makeup. And that's like, it goes with like identity as well. And it's just like, I think I just like fluidity in a lot of things. And so,
3: you don't like things being too rigid?
4: Yeah, no.
3: You want to be able to
4: unless
3: do whatever
4: there's
3: you want.
4: A material that's rigid, I like that.
3: I wanted to ask you, what advice would you give someone who's just starting to explore their personal style?
4: I think that a lot of people can kind of fall victim to like sticking to an aesthetic. And I don't think it's a bad thing to use something like that to explore what you like, but also pay attention to the stuff that you wear already. What in your closet do you wear more often? Why do you wear it? Do you like the color of it? Do you like how it feels on you? Do you like if it accentuates or not accentuates something? Do you like the material? It's just like, once you break it down to that and you start to look for, I don't know, your style within that, it feels so much easier and it feels more true to yourself than trying to, I don't know, follow something that's already laid out. But again, it's not bad. I think you could use it as like a guideline anyways.
3: This is actually the final question. Why do you think spaces like this are important for Chicago's LGBTQ+ community?
4: I think it goes back to the fluidity thing again. It's like, you can do so much with fashion. Like the things I listed with like all looking in your own closet, like that's so many things that I listed, and then there's so many things under that, you know? So it's like, I don't think people realize how much goes into it, and then it's just like a good way for someone to, I don't know, show a little bit of themselves, like what they may think about, like how they look like and stuff like that. Like, okay, I worded that weird. What I'm trying to say is that it's a good way to let people express themselves, because sometimes it's hard to express yourself in words, and visuals help a lot with that. So I do think that's important.
3: Well, that's all, Anthony. Thank you so much.
4: All right. Thank you.
5: I would like to ask you, how would you describe your style in 3 words?
6: In 3 words, I feel like chill, comfortable, and peaceful.
5: Following that up, what inspired your look today?
6: My look today, I personally did not make this dress. It was made by Leslie Olivas. She is the one that made this whole Veracruz dress that is from Mexico.
5: Really,
6: so, but I am the one that decided to wear it and dance with it.
5: If your style had a name, what would you call it?
6: Had a name, I feel like.
5: And it can, it doesn't only have to be this, of course. It could be your own personal style.
6: I feel like in Spanish, like orgullosamente, so like very like proud.
5: Okay.
6: I feel like.
5: How has fashion helped you express your identity?
6: I feel like it's shown me like what I'm really comfortable with, and like how, like what I like to wear, and like I think who I am as a person.
5: What advice would you give someone who's just starting to explore their personal style?
6: I feel like just try whatever you like. Like if there's something you want to try and you don't like it at the end, it's okay. Like there's always new stuff out there.
5: Yeah.
6: So I feel like, yeah, just try whatever you want.
5: And for my last question, why do you think spaces like these are important for Chicago's LGBTQ plus community?
6: I think it's very important because it helps people identify with themselves and like also be a community with others. So not just only people from the LGBT community, but maybe other people who aren't a part of it. But I feel like it is a very tight-knit community, and it's like

0: In a city that seems like it's always moving forward, what can we do for those who are being left behind? The Mutual Aid Report delves into the concept of mutual aid and unpacks its historical significance and its role in local communities. By spotlighting individuals who are making a real difference at the grassroots level in the city of Chicago. Tune in on the second and fourth Tuesdays of the month from 2 to 3 p.m.
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0: Lumbin Radio is brought to you by Mars Community Brewing, makers of Ruby's Tears, a classic gozo with hibiscus petals, coriander seeds, and lime sea salt. Ruby's Tears is meant to be tart and refreshing. More information about Ruby's Tears and all other Mars products is at mars.beer. Mars Community Brewing is a proud partner of Lumpin' Radio. 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
1: Hi, it's Lissette, or better known as Liz. Spending my afternoon in the 2026 Queer Radical Fair, I noticed that there were so many people dressed up today, whether they are part of the fashion show or as a guest. This fashion show is truly accessible for many. The fashion show has a live transcription as well as an ASL interpretation, and if you don't know what that means, it is American Sign Language, projected on a large screen. There's also no limits on how one can express themselves. So, the show has various styles ranging from Victorian to Gothic to estilo de Baja California. What I love most is that people in the fashion show has been giving live performances such as dances, and the community has given that space for them to feel like their authentic selves. There have been many people with disabilities and those part of the LGBT community who have walked through the stage to show off their designs and have been met with nothing but cheers. Everyone in the crowd is joining together to show their love and support to this young community in this safe space they've created. Let's hear from some of those experiences from the fair. Hello everyone, I am reporting live here at the Queer Radical Fair at Ping Tom Park, located in Chinatown, and I see that there is a lot of people with their sickening outfits with a lot of amazing cool designs and colors. So let's see if we're able to talk to some of these people.
2: Yes, do you think I could ask you some questions?
3: Of course.
2: Dude.
3: Yeah.
4: Sure. Yeah.
2: Can I ask what your name is?
5: Ginger.
6: Yeah, my name is Tulio.
7: Hi, my name is Leslie. I'm 16 years old. I'm from Chicago.
4: Yes, my name is Lee Andel Dewey. My pronouns are they, them, theirs.
8: Rain.
2: Is this your first time joining this?
8: Yes.
2: Bus? Yeah. What do you think about it so far?
8: I think it's really fun. It's interesting to see what people are able to create.
9: This might be my second one. Yeah, okay. But this is my first time as like being in the show.
2: Oh, mm-hmm. Okay. How do you feel about that?
9: I'm excited. Yeah. I've done modeling like one time ever in my life when I was in high school.
2: Okay.
9: So
2: I'm back to your roots.
9: I know. I'm like now an adult.
2: Okay.
9: Adult.
2: Okay, that's awesome.
9: Yeah, everybody's so talented. Just like all the youth creativity, you know, it's hella admirable.
2: Is this your first time joining the fashion show?
7: No, I did this last year. Last year was my first year, and it got me really into baile folklorico, and I've been doing it ever since, and that's like what inspired my whole collection.
2: Is this your first time joining in this event?
7: No.
2: No? How many times have you, like, for?
4: I'm not sure if I've been to all of them, but it's probable.
2: Okay.
8: Yes, it's my first time doing Radicals Queer like Fair, and it's like really fun. I had so much fun designing it. It's my first year here.
2: What do you have on right now? Like your OTD?
8: Okay, my friend made it. It's like supposed to be I actually don't remember, but she, and then like red polo, I guess.
2: Okay.
8: And yes. Mini shorts. There's embroidery on one of the pockets.
9: So to be completely honest, I wasn't 100% sure what I was gonna be wearing today.
8: Yeah.
9: But I didn't design this. I'm solely just body.
2: Okay, model.
9: Yeah.
2: That's awesome.
9: But I'm pretty sure this design, the crop top, it's like some crop top material.
2: Okay.
9: This was designed, I'm pretty sure, by Sky, who's running
2: the event. Yeah.
9: You know, I got the overalls. I'm pretty sure Sky also designed, like, the pattern was designed by two sisters who go by the House of J Squared.
2: Okay.
9: Sisters
2: heard of it.
9: In Gaza.
2: Yeah.
9: That these guys connected with. So House of J Squared has like a whole segment toward the end of the performance or the show.
2: Okay.
9: Yeah, so I'm stoked.
7: My outfit is the estilo de Baja California, which is like in the bottom of California, like really close to Mexico. They're very, like, their style of dance is very like cowboy and very like rough, like aventando tierra, like stuff like that. Yeah.
4: But I am wearing chrome clipless shoes that clip into my bicycle that are black with, I don't have the red soles anymore because they discontinued them chrome. Please bring them back. It's rude and transphobic, actually, to not have them. I'd like that on record. I'm wearing a floral that is sort of hot colors, pinks, purples, teals, greens, that I got from the thrift store. It's just a circle skirt folded over. And a crop top, which is light pink and blue, mesh see-through. Nothing underneath except a piercing and one nipple. Earrings, I'm wearing amethyst and a whistle in my left ear and a belly button ring in my right ear, which has tiger's eye and turquoise and some wooden beads, I believe.
2: Yeah.
4: Oh, and on my necklace, I have a bulba or yoni necklace, which is tin and silver metal, and it has Libyan sea, Libyan desert glass, and chip of moldavite.
2: I designed the whole outfit, like the dress. It's so, like, it's my favorite look. I really wanted some, like, white dress in my wardrobe, so yeah, I just made it. This look is my second look, and what inspired it was the white goth, like, subculture, like, fashion style. And I really wanted a ghostly looking outfit. Yeah, I wanted like a white dress that I could wear that isn't really formal for like, you know, events like that. It's just more like a form of expression. My first outfit is like gothic Lolita inspired, and it's like black and pink. I just really wanted like a black and pink outfit with a big skirt and like just a petticoat and everything. But yeah, my whole collection is just inspired by different gothic subcultures.
3: When do you feel most like yourself? Like whether that's clothes, you're doing something, or in a space?
5: I feel like most of myself when I'm able to like talk and experience new things with my friends.
3: Oh, that's awesome. Getting to know other things. I love that, learning stuff.
6: When I'm skating. Oh. Yeah, so when Scott told me I should bring my skates, I was like, down.
5: But
6: yeah, so literally like hard day, happy day, throw out my skates, go to the lakefront, skate through the park. I don't have to deal with anybody. I can be fast so nobody stops me and talk.
4: Yeah, I mean, I guess it's just when I can be accepted as when, you know, whatever I turn up in is acceptable, you know, to the people that are there. Like, I'm taken for who I am, not necessarily what I look like, because I can tell when, you know, people look at, you know, like sort of visually assess me and then stop interacting with me or interact with me in sort of a negative way. So I guess like events like this where it is normalized for everybody to come for who they are and to the nth degree, right? And us all to see each other and see how diverse that really radically is. Like, none of us look the same, yet we're all like a recognizable mass together, right? It helps, you know, us gather the courage to go out into our lives where maybe we're not, you know, the majority by far, and also just not accepted by the majority of people that we come into. So
2: I feel most like myself, like just in like doing anything creative, anything that would show the way I express myself, like show who I am, like, and that would express my social, political like views, you know, because like the gothic subculture is like seen as very accepting and like, you know, all that. I want to show people that like you could dress however you want, right? You could be as dramatic as you want, as like whatever people say basic as you want. Mm-hmm. But like I do kind of dramatic looks to show that I accept everything, like that I don't judge, like music a lot. So whenever I'm listening to music, I feel like very myself, like any music really makes me feel like a certain way. And it makes me really happy.
3: Last question. Why do you think events like these are important?
5: It's like, it's important to make sure everyone, to like, they know they have a community, they can express themselves and be able to try new things without getting judged.
3: Love that part, without getting judged.
6: I think it's really just like a space to see really sick art, like queer youth art, to get folks that, folks in general, but I feel like specifically youth, the opportunity to showcase their work, and you know, to gas them up because they deserve that, you know, especially queer youth, especially disabled youth, to have a space to showcase not only like our work or designs or talent, but also like identity. And to like build community is super important. I feel like from what I've talked to with like other people too, they meet a lot of really cool people. So I think it's super great.
7: Yeah, I think it's really important because like all these people like get to represent themselves and like the way that they want to be seen. They get to create, which I feel like is also really important. I feel like seamstress is like a dying industry. Like no one does it anymore. And I feel like my boss still getting together and teaching people how to do that is like a really good thing. So yeah, I just like it's also like a sense of community. Like I feel like I'm really like, attached to all these people.
4: Absolutely. I mean, they're integral. Not only is this like a queer event, but it is like youth centric, which it's really like sometimes you can find LGB like youth, you know, family friendly events. But this one is really radical in that it is both, you know, like hyper radicalized sort of queer in that, you know, it's radically acceptive of accessibility sort of norms as opposed to, you know, I want to say norms instead of politics because it's not political to ask for the basics, right? Yeah. We all deserve accessibility. All of us will at one point be disabled by time if we are lucky enough not to be murdered by the state. So, you know, when we are eventually disabled by the state or time, then we would like to have some amenities in our public structures, possibly, let alone our, you know, public services.
6: I think they're important because people get to see like how people express themselves, like and all the creativity and to inspire others. That's why I like fashion, because you can inspire other people to do what they like want and show them that there is no limit to fashion. And also in this event, there's so many like queer accepting, like affirming, like gender affirming thing, like they're handing out like binders and everything. I feel like events like these, specifically like this one, are like very important to show that you are welcome here and that you could just join us anytime you want. Like the Viber is so, I'm proud of it for like organizing this with Sky and Beat.
2: Anyway, yeah. Thank you so much for your time and answers. I hope you enjoy your time. I mean, you're gonna do so great. Thank you.
1: I hope more events like these start coming up where communities can come together because of common interests such as fashion, accessibility, identities, and the beauty that comes from that intersection. This is my first time attending the fair, and I had a great time. If you would like to attend, there is always next year, so just be on the lookout. Now, we are going to listen to Caro's audio piece.
10: 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I'm Caro, and in this segment, I had the opportunity to speak with several of the organizations tabling at the Queer Radical Fair 2026. 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It was an incredibly insightful experience, so I hope you enjoy.
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12: Hi, my name is Devin, I'm representing Calor today.
13: And I'm Silva, and I'm representing Yo Locali.
11: Alrighty, so what inspired your organization to participate in today's event?
13: Well, actually, I invited Calor, who is our current partner. They've been hosting a monthly HIV testing on our site, and I said, let's get to know each other better. Let's learn about our community. Let's be out here and visible so that people know that offers resources within the arts field for the youth. And Devin and Calor are offering the health side of aspects.
12: Yes. And so the reason that we're here is, yes, because Selva invited us out. But I thought it was such a good idea to partner up and kind of share space and share the tabling space, because you kind of don't really see that with organizations. You see them separately. You have a different table here, a different table over there. You stop by here, you stop by there. But to just have it together, it's kind of streamlining all the services more easily, because you have on the Yo Locali side the youth programming, and everything that y'all do with the youth. But then, yes, we bring over the healthcare aspect about testing and the services that we provide, like linkage to PrEP or gender affirming care and all that good stuff in one place.
11: Yes, for sure. We have two strong organizations, Yolo Cali and Calor, doing an amazing collab. Is there any place where people can find you guys?
12: Yeah, for Calor, you can find us on Instagram at Calor Chicago. We have a lot of flyers there about where we're going to be, like the days that we're going to be at Yolo Cali for our Mercadito. And then if we have any other community events, especially this summer that we're really booked and busy, we're going to be all around. You can find the flyers for those to see the details and the dates of when we're going to be there. So you can find us there.
4: And for Yolo Cali, you can find us on Instagram at Yolo Cali. We post all of our events. Not only do we have youth programming year round, but we are also now hosting transgenerational elder, adults, and family programming.
11: Alrighty, and I still do have a couple more questions. I did want to ask, what are some unique challenges that your orgs are facing today for the communities that you serve?
4: From my end, since Yolo Cali is so affiliated with youth programming, and we are just starting offering programming outside of 14 to 24 year olds, it's just getting, you know, parents, elders, families through the door to know what the community wants. What programming are you guys looking for? What creative outlets can we provide? How can we partner? Just come and get to know us. I think becoming more involved with the community as a whole. And yeah.
11: Awesome. And what about Calor? What are some current challenges that they're currently facing?
12: Yeah, for us, it's been really frightening to see all the HIV funding cuts and wondering about the future of HIV prevention and HIV care, and how we can continue providing for our community, especially our Latina community, our immigrant community. And so I think for us, it's just been really important that because we're so booked and busy this summer, it's important for us to meet people where they're at, to meet people if they're out at a festival or if they're out at youth programming, if they don't have time because they're working or they can't ask for PTO. We're just making sure that we're in spaces that we are going to find community and they can easily access us so we can get you those services that you need.
11: Awesome. And then how can people get involved with you all?
12: You can reach out to us through Instagram. You can send a DM. That is a way to reach us. And then we'll get you connected to the right person on our team.
4: And same for Yolo Cali. Go on our page to see what's happening and what you are interested in.
11: Alrighty. And that's all the questions I have for both of y'all. Thank you so much for your time. And yeah.
12: Thank you.
11: I'm here with What's Up and the Lumpen Radio Squad, and today I'll be interviewing
14: Dajay
15: and Joe
11: and the org they are at. Can you tell us a little bit more about the name of the org and what y'all do?
15: So we are We Rock Chicago. Our organization runs a summer camp for girls, trans, and gender expansive youth in the city ages 8 through 16, where kind of over the span of a week they form a band, learn an instrument, and then get to write a song together. And at the end of the week, record the song and perform it at a local venue in the city.
11: Pretty awesome. But I did want to ask, where can people find more information of like the music that gets released, that gets produced?
15: All of the music gets released on our Bandcamp, which I believe is still under Girls Rock Chicago. And you can find more information about our camp and organization at werockshy.org.
14: Yeah. We're
15: and
14: on Instagram.
11: What would Instagram be the Instagram? Well.
15: It's also, it's We Rock Chicago.
11: What inspired your organization to participate in today's event?
14: We think Queer Radical Fair is a great opportunity to come meet a lot of people, and not just kids that can come participate in our camp, but also people who can volunteer, people who can plug us with other people. And so it's just a great community building space.
10: Cool. For anyone interested in learning more, this organization also offers volunteer opportunities.
11: And also, they want to follow up. And can you talk a little bit more about the unique challenges your org faces, especially, you know, with the current administration and the rhetoric that's been going out?
14: I think something I've noticed personally is our campers are a lot more aware of the state of the world. And it can be a little hard to hear them talk about the challenges they face moving through the world, but I do take pride in the fact that it is a space where they can be safe and talk about those things and lean on each other.
11: So just kind of like the community building is what y'all been able to harvest during these hard times. Also, how can someone get involved if they wanted to join the program?
15: Anyone, we are open for anybody to be able to come, regardless of what you are able to pay. So we're able to all figure that out. And then for any of our volunteers, we do also offer volunteer stipends. Unfortunately, they are limited, but we always encourage everyone to apply for them.
11: Yeah, I think those were mostly all the questions I had. Is there any last message you would maybe want people to know more about your org, or have you covered it all today?
16: We love We Rock Chicago. It's a wonderful place, and it makes us all so happy and proud.
15: We are also both former campers who are now on staff at the camp, and that is the case for a lot of the staff. So it's definitely a place that people have started out as campers and just continue to remain involved in because it's such a special space. Yeah.
17: What? That's a really cool fact. It really shows how successful this camp has been in building a strong sense of community. Those are all the questions I have for you today, though. So thank you so much, Dajay and Joe, for taking the time to speak with me today.

0: I'm Caro, and today I have the pleasure to speak with Uncommon Closet. And can you tell us your name and what y'all do?
1: Yeah, so I'm Corey, and we do custom clothing and tailoring for all shapes, sizes, and genders.
0: Awesome. And what inspired your organization to participate in today's event?
1: So I really love doing pop-ups of all kinds, and we got invited to do so. And so I'm just here.
0: And can you tell why this is such an important resource for the communities that you serve?
1: Yeah, so clothing can be a really difficult part of the trans experience, and we're here to make it a lot easier by providing measurements, tailoring to help make existing clothes fit you better, and then custom clothing to just have a good feeling about the clothes from the start.
0: Yeah, and like clothing makes a huge difference. If you don't feel like you look good, that's gonna influence how you feel for the rest of the day. What are some unique challenges that you see your community facing?
1: Yeah, so I think things are getting a little easier for us, which is nice, but always fighting with clothing brands and making sure that things are kind of accessible to all and making sure that sizing is inclusive.
0: Period. And then how can someone get involved or access your services?
1: So you can give us a call at 312-462-3614, or you can reach out via email or on our website.
0: Awesome. And where can people find more information? I know you said on your website or email. Can you maybe tell us the URL, the website?
1: So it's uncommonclosetllc.com.
0: Cool. And do you have an Instagram?
1: We do. It's uncommonclosetllc.
0: Easy, you know, great marketing.
1: Oh, yeah.
0: Consistency is key. Alrighty, those are mostly all the questions that I have for you today. Would there be anything that you would like for the public to know? One last thing, or?
1: Just that we're excited to be here and really hope to see y'all soon.
0: Yes, alrighty then. Thank you so much.
1: Thank you.
0: Alrighty.

0: Caro, and today I am talking to
1: Jasmine.
0: And today we are with your org. Can you tell us a little bit more about your org's name and what y'all do?
1: Yeah, we're here representing Pushing Envelopes Chicago. We are an abolitionist organization dedicated to uplifting queer and trans incarcerated and formerly incarcerated folks. So we match folks with pen pals who are on the inside, and we support them when they are getting out of prison, be that with getting help, getting transportation, housing, things like that. One thing that we are out here doing today is getting birthday cards written to people. We have about 700 members on the inside. So getting a birthday card goes a long way. One, towards just like feeling like you are part of a community. We think it's really important that folks remember that there are people on the outside who care about them. But it also communicates to other people that there are folks on the outside who care about them, and therefore they're less likely to be harassed. We match folks with pen pals once a month in Lakeview, Second Unitarian Church, third Monday nights of the month if you ever wanna stop through. We also have virtual matchings. If you're interested in ever getting a pen pal or volunteering with us in any capacity, you can go on our website, that's pushingenvelopeschicago.org. Or you can hit up our Instagram, which is pushingenvchai. And yeah, reach out.
0: Awesome. I mean, you cover a lot.
2: But I am going to shift the tone a little bit. And I did want to ask you and shift gears and ask, what are some current struggles that your organization is facing? So yeah, just a little bit more about the struggles.
1: Totally. As you may or may not know, the price of postage has just gone up. It's gone up to a whole 82 cents, which doesn't sound like a lot until you're multiplying that by 700 people on the inside. So we are always looking for donations. That money really does go a long way. We send everybody on the inside a quarterly newsletter. That is where we have folks on the inside give advice to one another. They share artwork, they share poetry, stories. And it's also a great opportunity for us to let them know about LGBTQ news happening in the world at large. We're always having to send mail sometimes multiple times because things will get flagged or censored and sent back. Yeah, so it's a patient game. It's a lot of really staying in there and knowing, maybe my letter got sent back because it was too light of blue ink or something like
0: really?
1: That. Really? Yeah, there's so many rules in Illinois Department of Corrections concerning mail. Recently, they also switched to folks on the inside no longer being allowed to receive physical mail, which is really frustrating because for a lot of people, like, this is one of the few things you own and can hold in your hand.
0: Yeah.
1: And now to receive their mail, they have to look on a tablet. Which, cool, super great use of money and time and resources.
0: No, literally.
1: And now all of the mail has to be scanned. We're very concerned about the rate at which people are really like scanning and having access digitally to the things that people are writing inside and outside. That's a big concern for us right now. Yeah, we have so many inside members who just want some love and want to know what's going on the outside. I always tell people, if you ever want to come volunteer even one Monday, there is many letters that I answer about, okay, here where you can be connected to legal resources, as I answer just like gossip, like, your cellie did what? That's crazy. Like, it can be fun too.
2: So if you're resourceful or just want to be part of the fun and all the gossip, volunteering is one way people get involved. But can you also tell me a story or an example of some of the requests you've gotten?
1: The kinds of letters we get. One time I had somebody who just wanted us to describe our favorite Digimon cards to him. That really made his day. Sometimes people have questions. They say, I've been inside for a long time. What is the terminology people are using about LGBTQ identity? Is it okay for me to use this term or that term? A lot of people come to terms with their sexuality while they're on the inside. And so they have a lot of questions about like what queer life is like on the outside.
0: Wow, I had no clue, honestly.
1: Yeah.
0: And like with the postage, some of the struggles you've mentioned, I think that's crazy because I don't really feel like this is something that's spoken about unless you're doing on the ground work and you're seeing it firsthand. So just for our listeners and for people who might be watching, is this like reliant on volunteer work?
1: 100%. This is a 100% volunteer-run organization. All of the work that we do is done by volunteers. So we'll always take more.
2: So y'all heard it here first. This organization has plenty of volunteer opportunities. There's always a need for help, whether it's with postage, writing letters, or even being with a pen pal. It's a simple way to get involved, and it's something that you could do maybe just once a month.
1: People all the time say, you know, I'm not much of a writer. We need people to seal the envelopes. We need people to put the stamps on. We need people to fold the newsletter. We need people who are good with a spreadsheet.
0: So it's not always the writing portion too. Yeah. You can, whatever skills you have, I'm sure we can find a way to use them.
1: Absolutely.
0: So any last messages for people? Anything that they should know or anything you want the listeners to stay with?
1: Prisons do not afford people dignity. We want to give folks as much dignity as is possible in a horrible situation.
0: All right, and then that's a wrap. Thank you so much for your time and the conversation.
1: Thank you.
2: Thank you so much for joining me and hearing from these organizations featured in this segment. We had the opportunity to speak with Devin and Selva from Calor en Yolo Cali, who share valuable information about health resources and services available to the community for art and creativity. We also heard from Daje and Joe from ReRock Chicago, a camp that empowers girls, trans, and gender-expansive youth through music. We also heard from Corey from Uncommon Closet, who introduced us to their tailoring services, which are designed to support trans and queer communities by helping individuals access clothing that affirms their identities. Finally, Jasmine from Pushing Envelope Chicago shared the organization's mission as a collectively run volunteer organization working at the intersection of incarceration and LGBTQ+ identities. Once again, thank you for listening. And we hope these conversations inspire you to learn more about these amazing organizations and the important work that they do in our communities.
3: 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Welcome back to our live recap of the Queer Radical Fair 2026. You just heard Caro, Liz, Jesus and Chantal, and B get first-hand accounts from the fair. They got to talk about identity as well as the importance of a safe space where we can discuss and gather to exchange ideas and resources. And now, we continue with the final episode of Season 32 of What's Up.
4: Hey, it's Ava.
3: Hola, it's the one and only Alenis.
4: And today we have a very special guest, Sky Kubakub, who uses they-them and they-zem pronouns and is the owner of Rebirth Garments.
3: Not only are they an activist, a fashion designer, and an instructor, but they are also one of the main organizers for the Queer Radical Fair.
4: You're going to hear their thoughts on accessibility in Chicago, the importance of valuing youth voices, the origins of the Queer Radical Fair, and more.
3: Let's get into it. Enjoy.
5: What sparked your interest in fashion, and was inclusivity always at the forefront when creating, or did that consideration come later?
6: I've been interested in fashion since I was pretty young. Both of my parents were/are artists. I started out more with like beaded jewelry and accessories. And then I got really into chainmail and finally was able to take a chainmail class when I was 13 from Rebecca Mojica of Blue Buddha Boutique. And that really just completely set me on my path. I've always been a pretty small person, and people, you know, especially older cis men used to try to mess with me quite a lot, like on the CTA and stuff. So wearing chain, like literal armor on me, and having makeup that looks like a tattoo helped to make people be a little bit scared of me, to stay away from me. I always think of it kind of like a poison dart frog, like attract friends who are cool, who are like queer and disabled and little freaky art freaks. But then I would like keep away the scary scary predators and also the, like the bigots. So I was like, fashion is amazing. It's like art you wear on the body, and it has so much power to change the way that people act or treat you.
7: Was there a specific time when like inclusivity became like a big part of your like making process or like your thought process?
6: Yeah, I mean, as a person who grew up very radically visibly neurodivergent and radically visibly mad, chainmail was like, is a big stim for me, and also like wearing it is a stim, and it's also very calming to me. So I see all of that as like being imbued with, you know, disability culture and practice. Right away, the first times that I was making clothing for other people besides myself, I wanted it to be worn on my friends, and I wanted it to be worn on people, yeah, that I cared about and knew. And like lots of times I'd be making the clothing like directly on their bodies because I was making all this weird sculptural stuff, and I'd have to like use their body, like have them sit with me, and we would just be chatting, and I'd be making clothing on them. One of them, it'd be like every lunch period I'd be like gluing paper onto their body or, like, not onto their body but like around their body,
7: right,
6: to figure it out. And the first like kind of adaptive piece of clothing that I made was for my cousin Sophie Prunty, and I made like a screen printed scarf with terry cloth backing to catch spit and drool. I worked with some fashion designers, industry type fashion designers.
5: Mm-hmm. Who, how was that experience?
6: Oh, absolutely terrible.
5: Yeah. Yeah. No, I was about to ask, no, like, was it like a major difference?
6: Oh, yeah. Yeah. I mean, I was doing stuff for myself, but then I was working for these fashion designers and also like other artists. And like just the way that they would treat people was like very uncomfortable to me. Like when I told them about my first collection and how I was making clothing for my friends to model, they were like, we would really just encourage you to use like more standard industry models, like just hire standard industry models. And I was like, no, like half of the idea behind my work is that I have like a connection with the person. And now like I might not necessarily have like a direct connection to like client, like clients who just order from my website, but like there's still like a community connection and things like that. But they were like, oh, you should really just have the most blank looking people possible who are like just, you know, straight shaped bodied, like, so that because models should be hangers, like you shouldn't be able to see the model when you're looking at them modeling the clothing. You should only be able to see the clothing, and like that that like if the model's like personality or looks too interesting, it might overshadow the clothing. And I was like, that is literally the exact opposite of what my goal is. Like, all I want to do is show off the amazing personalities and like identities and just like celebrate the folks who are wearing my clothing.
5: Can you tell us a bit about the origins of the Queer Radical Fair and the Radical Fit program? Did they start together by any chance?
6: Yeah, I did a program at Harold Washington Library. I think in 2017 or 18, I can't remember.
5: It's maybe. Okay.
6: But I asked like youth who I knew or like was friends with their parents, and then I think other folks who came to like a one-off, or maybe I did a couple of workshops, like sewing workshops, teaching how to use this serger, which is a stretch sewing machine. And folks got to like work on things at Harold Washington.

0: They wanted some sort of ending celebration for the Radical Fit program, and we had Queering the Parks, the park district's teen interns, be looped in the collaboration of creating the first Queer Radical Fair. Those teen interns were very excited about my Radical Visibility manifesto, and so they named Queer Radical Fair after my Radical Visibility manifesto. Radical Visibility, a queer Crip dress reform movement manifesto. They were just very excited about it and decided, you know, that it should be called Queer Radical Fair. So yeah, everything's just gotten bigger and bigger, but we always try to make it as accessible as possible for all of the youth in either of the fashion incubators.
1: How does political activism and intersectionality play a role in the program?
0: Yeah, I mean, I can just talk about what we talk about in the Radical Fit program, because like both of the fashion incubators, because I mostly get, like me and my other co-mentors, we get to pretty much totally completely do the curriculum ourselves. I am very firm about what I believe in, and I'm always advocating for all of the disability accessibility possible, and that's something that us as like Rebirth Garments folks and mentors and collaborators are always being the ones who are making that happen. I mean, I have multiple zines that are part of the fashion curriculum. For example, the one where they're deciding how to present their collections. I'm like, your performance can be political. Like, you, and then I like list out all of the things that we stand for at Rebirth. And yeah, it's all trans liberation, mad liberation, disability justice, fat liberation, you know, anti-racist, anti-sanist, anti-eugenics, anti-fascism. Truly, we have that all built in, and we talk about it all of the time while we're making everything. I know how much damage fashion design teachers in college do, like just, yeah, trying to keep with the status quo, trying to enforce, you know, white supremacy and European beauty standards, just all of these different things that I find to be completely unacceptable to be in, you know, garment making lessons.
2: Yeah, definitely. And I just kind of like, because you mentioned, you know, how you make it very clear to like your students and everyone you work with, you know, all of these like ideals or kind of like non-negotiables essentially in like practice. We also wanted to ask, why do you choose to work with like queer or like specifically like just like youth in general? And also, what does that like intergenerational dialogue look like?
0: I really like working with youth because I experience a lot of anti-youth adultism. I'm almost 35 years old, but I get read as 16 on the regular.
1: Oh wow.
0: People treat me very, very badly. It's only been recently where like people will listen to me like what's like at all. Lots of times it's quite dangerous in medical settings where I'm like trying to advocate for myself, and then these medical professionals will do something really dangerous to me, and maybe just like literally I have nerve damage in my arm from May from a badly done blood draw because of people not
1: listening to you.
0: Advocating. So like these things that affect me very deeply for my literal health. But I just really hate how people treat youth and like Yeah, finally now some of the medical professionals, they'll see my birth date and then they'll like change.

0: They'll be like, oh, we're actually a peer, and then they'll start treating me better. And I'm like, you know, you really shouldn't be treating youth in this way either. Like, they don't have any agency or autonomy to, and like, it's very hard for a lot of youth to be able to fight back or stand, you know, speak up for themselves. But it's also like, maybe they do and they just get ignored. And so I just, yeah, working with youth is extremely important to me because I know how they are being treated because it's how I get treated most of the time when I leave my house. I also want the youth to know that they can be treated, you know, as humans and as like fellow folks who have like very important, exciting ideas. Oh, Kayla, do you want to tell this story about just like how I never say no to
1: Oh,
0: the
1: yes, a student has an idea, no matter how like wild it is or how long it will take. It's like, all right, let's do it. We're gonna figure it out, you know? And to be met with that from a teacher, I think is so freeing.
0: I mean, it's also a really fun and interesting exercise for me, like, because I'll be like, okay, I know how I would usually do it for myself, but oh, like, how do I either break it up into steps that are understandable for like a 7-year-old? Because, yeah, the folks showing have been as young as 7 years old.
2: Oh, wow.
0: So having to try to come up with that or come up with a different way to approach it that would create the same effect, that would be something that's more accessible for, you know, a 7-year-old or yeah, somebody with limited dexterity or like, I mean, yeah, even right now, as I've been dealing with this nerve damage, like trying to figure out some of the things that I can do without, or I mean, yeah, this year, usually I'm pretty hands-on, but I've had to do a lot more trying to just speak the instructions. I always hated in the fashion classes at college, how like there would be all these amazing illustrators who would draw the coolest designs, but then they couldn't make any of the things, and then like they weren't like going to learn skills really to do that. And then yeah, like I mean, some of the things it's like okay, that's not possible with physics, with the laws of gravity. But like, yeah, being able to see these youths like drawings and then trying to make it really become a reality, even if it wouldn't totally make sense with the laws of gravity. But you know, sometimes we figure out how to defy gravity a little bit. I know Kaylee had a lot of fun this year with the students, like are finally starting to get more into having creative performances with their section of the fashion performance, which yeah, there's been amazing. Every performance is totally amazing every year. I feel like they're like getting into the groove of being able to like ask for certain things. I mean, yeah, because so many youth are so used to adults just saying no, we're not going to do that. But I just keep on trying to encourage them, like, whatever you want your performance to be, it can be that. We'll make it happen.
2: So we just like to move on to the next question. We also wanted to ask, like kind of your not ne like how would you say or why would you say that accessibility matters in Chicago? And then also how do you or do you have, I guess, thoughts on like how Chicago can better include people with disabilities or like disabled people, and how can Chicago as like a city become more inclusive?
0: Yeah, I mean, well, accessibility is important everywhere in the whole world. Disabled folks exist everywhere. Many disabilities are not apparent to the outside audience. And so, yeah, just as many types of accessibility features as possible in every aspect of our lives is just super important for disabled folks to be able to participate in society. You know, we're seeing I mean, we have been seeing for the past 6.5, no, I guess almost 7 years, like, immunocompromised folks like me. Like, I hardly leave the house. I've gained disabilities from viruses, from the Epstein-Barr virus, which is like mononucleosis, mm-hmm. that made it so I've been a combination of, for the most part, housebound or bedbound for the last 6 years. I've been getting better medical treatment lately, so a couple of years ago I was able to start going to the library once a week to teach a class, but then I'm asleep for the rest of the week. So and then I do Queer Radical Fair, and then I'm in bed for pretty much months afterwards. Until the next incubator cycle, and then I'm pushing myself way past my capacity to be able to do it. For example, I don't leave the house without wearing a high quality respirator mask. Everybody in my house masks with high quality respirators. We also all test regularly with molecular tests. It's just already almost impossible to participate in society outside of my house. I think that that's a shame. Like, you know, there are so many people like me, so many amazing people. I mean, you don't even have to be amazing to deserve to be able to participate in society, or just like, get your groceries or go to the doctor without catching something that will kill you. It's just super important for people to take seriously accessibility measures of all sorts. So that's also why we always do the live stream with Lumpen TV. Many people in my community can't leave their houses, so doing the live stream and having a live stream that is having the cart, the ASL, and we always do the audio description too, as a way to make it accessible for deaf and blind folks and low vision folks and hard of hearing folks. But also it adds so much to it, even for folks who don't have those specific disabilities. You know, it's also good for folks who are who are ESL, or the youth work so hard on all of the garments, and I want folks to get to hear about every little detail of what they did in their process. I would say, I think in public places and like, you know, so like CTA, grocery stores, doctor's office, at the bare minimum should be masks required, so that it's possible to go out and do at least those bare minimum survival necessities. I also do think that there should be more protections in place for masking. They've been working on Kiki's Law stuff for a while, the right to mask bill, and just there needs to be more cleaner air practices in place and mitigation strategies, all over the place, because it also helps with everything. It's pathogens, mold, the wildfire smoke, like all these things that everybody's scrambling to try to figure out, like in the moment when, you know, the disasters are in the middle of happening. But if we just integrated cleaning the air in all public spaces, but like at the bare minimum in these places. I mean, also schools for sure. And just like needing to try to make it so that viruses aren't just rampantly spreading and killing and disabling people nonstop without any sort of care. That's this administration and many administrations' goals is to kill and disable as many marginalized folks as possible so that we can't rise up and fight against them. But we still work together. We're still working on the revolutions, trying to continue their legacies. Mm-hmm. Like Alice Wong.
2: Mm-hmm. Yeah.
0: So
3: what do you hope to see in the future for the Queer Radical Fair?
0: I just want to see it being able to keep on going. The library has said that they're very committed to the Radical Fit program. Mm-hmm. Having the foundation be the ones who are funding it is a way to keep the program safe from anything that the administration is trying to do. Like, that's why we're able to keep on doing it, because they have it specifically separated in their budget. I want it to keep on going. I don't think it can necessarily get bigger. I think that would be way too inaccessible to me. I don't think I would be able to recover if it was bigger. Yeah. I am working on digitizing all of the lessons and stuff. Ooh. So that hopefully folks all over can either have access to it to make their own collections, or, you know, they could create their own queer radical fairs in different places, or I could work with other libraries and, you know, all over the world to help them create this, because I know a lot of them are really interested in it and are excited about it. So it'd be great if this could just be a worldwide thing.
2: Yeah. Well, you actually kind of already answered our last question, so I think that's kind of all we have for you, because we were just going to ask about upcoming projects, and you mentioned, digitizing, or did you have something that you wanted to add?
0: Yeah, I have another thing. So,
3: tell us.
0: I've been trying to create my own, independently produced children's TV show. I created the Vimeo for it. It's called Sky and the Rebirth Warriors. Okay. And it's a kids show, an online kids show all about disability justice, but also with crafting, because of course there's crafting.
3: Yeah.
0: I'm very excited about that. Hopefully next year we'll have the pilot out. I'm working with a lot of amazing collaborators. Colectivo Multipolar, of course, who I always am working with. And then Glam Hag is going to be the director, so that's very exciting. Garnet, who is one of our amazing models and hype people yesterday, will be one of my co-stars, along with Gyoji, who you've seen bouncing around.
2: Yes.
0: And then we're going to have any of my friends' kids who are going to be in it will be puppet voices. For the last two Queer Radical Fairs, we have included my friend, disabled mom, Nara's kids' fashion collections. So they all live in Gaza, and they have, it's 14-year-old Jamila and 8-year-old Janan. And both last year and this year, they designed fashion collections, and Nara WhatsApps me their designs, and then we have been fabricating their clothing, but you can check out their fundraiser at tinyurl.com/disabledNara. That's their Chuffed campaign that is basically their survival fund. I know it looks like they have a big number there, but it's been over the course of years, what they use to survive every single week. So, they actually usually have $0 at the time, and I just give them a transfer every 1 to 2 weeks with whatever is sent to the Chuff campaign.
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2: You can check Sky out at their website, rebirthgarments.com, or on Instagram, also at rebirthgarments.
4: Adios! Bye.
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2: Hey everyone, it's Abby here, and this Thursday I had the opportunity to interview a Chicago Park District Event Director. Just how important are park events in Chicago? 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
3: Could you introduce your name and your role here?
4: Yeah, of course. My name is Krista Brisky-Richard, and I head up cultural events for Night Out in the Parks for the Chicago Park District.
3: Oh, that's awesome. And so I just wanted to ask you, what's the importance of hosting public events like this in parks?
4: It's the entire mission of the work that we do through Night Out in the Parks. Just having access to free, accessible cultural programs right in the local neighborhoods it's so critical. There's like so many things that happen downtown that like require a ticket fee or require you to get there transportation wise. And so literally having this much culture and celebrating the various cultures of folks that exist in Chicago in a really just free and open, accessible way it makes Chicago like no other city.
3: Wow, that was beautiful put, and I agree, because as a young person, I feel sometimes there aren't enough free things for us to do in the city. And so thank you. You know, it's thanks to people like you that we have cool events like this.
4: I appreciate it. Yeah. It's been my life's work.
3: And so what's like your favorite thing about this role that you have?
4: Oh, goodness. I mean, I think it's connecting with the community, right? Like I get to wake up and go to every single neighborhood across the city of Chicago. I get to work with 100 different artists and arts organizations around the city each year. And I'd have it no other way.
3: Oh,
4: We say that this work brings joy. It's hard. It's a lot. It's heavy logistics. Yeah. And especially with all the weather lately. And
3: It's just a lot of unpredictable factors.
4: There's so many unpredictable factors. But at the end of the day, like, it's about the community. It's about celebrating our cultures. And it's about getting art into parks.
3: And are you a Chicago native?
4: I am not, actually. No, but I am going on 28 years. So yeah, you know, it's my job, this city. It's where I choose to raise my family. I think it's the best place on earth.
3: And what neighborhood do you currently live in?
4: I'm actually near Peterson Park, kind of northwest. We've been all over the place, though.
3: Okay.
4: So my office is at the South Shore Cultural Center. It is quite a commute. I listen to a lot of audiobooks. But, you know, Chicago boasts over 600 parks, right? And some are huge, like here at Ping Tom, or, you know, or Washington, or Jackson, or Garfield. And some are just small little play lots, but it's my team's job and mission to bring cultural arts to each of those communities.
3: No, that's beautiful, because it provides us with such a rich environment to meet people, to see new things, learn about new cultures.
4: Absolutely. Everyone across the city deserves access to programming like this.
3: Exactly. And where can those interested find more information for future events like
4: this? I'm glad you asked. So the overarching program is called Night Out in the Parks. No, it's not always at night, but that's all your like free music, theater, dance, music festivals coming out of our department at the Park District, and you can visit nightoutintheparks.com.
3: Awesome. Thank you very much. So feel free to check that out. And thank you so much for this interview.
4: It's my pleasure. We're so happy you're here, and thanks for helping to spread the word about this amazing programming.
3: Thank you.
5: Hey everyone, you're hearing Jelly live at the studio, and I wanted to help clear the way for Ava and I as we got to be out and about in the sunshine and next to the river at this fair. We had the opportunity to chat with some organizers there, and we hope to bring some awareness to some amazing work that's being done in the Chicago community to help just everyone in general, including the youth and also the LGBTQ plus community. My name is Jelly, and can we have your name if you mind?
6: Yeah. My name's Jen.
5: And I just wanted, like, I've heard about the archives before because I'm actually like a MLIS student.
6: Awesome.
5: So I've been looking at it, but could you maybe describe like what it is the archives does?
6: Yeah, for sure. So Gerber Hart is a LGBTQ library and archives, and we've been around since 1981. We focus on the LGBTQ plus history of Chicago and the Midwest. So we've got a library, and then we've got an archives with like photographers, artists, drag performers, activists, organizations, but they're all queer and they're all from Chicago and the Midwest. And then we have a special collections with like rare books, erotica, artwork, and stuff like that. Yeah, it's really cool.
5: And because I am curious about this, is this like a also like a podcast of some sort?
6: Yeah.
5: Unboxing Queer History?
6: Yeah, so we have two seasons of our podcast, Unboxing Queer History. And season one, we worked with Ari Mejia. So it was Ari Mejia, Aaron Bell, and myself. We were the co-creators, but Ari is an amazing audio producer, and so she worked on season one. And then season two, we worked with several different producers to create. It's all about like different stories from within Gerber Hart's archives. So things like there was a lesbian fishing group in the 1990s called GALS, which was the Great Angling Lesbian Society. So we have a whole episode about them. We've got a really amazing two-part episode this season, which is all about like archival silences. So who is not represented within the archives? That was Akela, was the producer who did that, who started the Lavender Noir project. And then the second part is all about community archiving and how that can kind of remedy some of those issues that happen with silences in the archives. But I think it's great. It's two seasons, 8 episodes each.
7: Where can we listen to it?
6: You could listen to it on any major platform. So like Spotify, also RSS.com is where we have it hosted. It's on our website. Lots of all the places, I think.
5: So are you personally an archivist?
6: Yes. So I did finally get my library degree. Yay. It was UIUC. It was a couple years ago. But yeah, so I'm an archivist, but I started as a volunteer in 2014. My background's in history. So I do a lot of our programming and social media and stuff like that. And then I'm trained as an archivist, so I can do that work. But most of my work is programming rather than archiving. But I love sleuthing. It's one of my favorite things, is like digging through boxes for answers.
5: Yeah. And I guess since you do like programming and stuff, like what's like something you found that you found was like super interesting and you included it in something you did recently?
6: Ooh, that's a really good question. Because I always love, we do this program at Dorothy, which is a local lesbian bar in Chicago. It's called our Queer Elder History Panel. And it's with the LGBTQ Intergenerational Dialogue Project. They basically pair queer students with queer elders. And then they tell stories. And then the elders ask people questions. And it's awesome. I love it. But I like bringing, we have travel guides from Chicago. So like showing historic, like where were the bars that people went to. And like seeing the elders go through this and comment and like share more information about the bars. I love it. Because they'll like end up telling stories about like ex-girlfriends and things like that. And it's the best. I could listen constantly to that. So.
5: Well, yeah, because like the stuff that you see in the boxes, like it tells some stuff, but it's another thing to hear it from like the people that are actually included in it, right?
6: Definitely. And it's like it's certain things, and not to like, you know, be really sad, but I think as I've worked there longer, I also like have known people that we have their collection who have then passed away, or someone that I've become friends with. Yvonne Zipter was an amazing poet. She also wrote a book about lesbians and softball called Diamonds Are a Dyke's Best Friend, which is amazing. And she was just funny, amazing poet, and just the kindest person. And so I got to know her pretty well. And she passed away last year of cancer. So like every time I kind of pass by her box, like it just makes it even more real, just those stories that are within those boxes.
5: Yeah. And I guess I'm personally picking your brain because I might actually inquire about like the internship and stuff at the archives. But what's like one of your favorite things about working at like an archive with a, you know, I want to use quote unquote unusual collection because, you know, there's like the standards that were set a long time ago.
6: And I think that was like, hi, from the Dialogue Project. But I think that it's interesting because, yeah, we were formed because queer history was not being collected. And it doesn't mean that we're not guilty of some of those same gaps. Like, I think our collection still skews, you know, fairly cis, white, and male. There are definitely more things that need to be done with the collections. I think for me, I fell back in love with history at the archives because it's so personal. So it's things like people, you know, having parties at their houses in the 1950s. And, like, people just... It's something I can relate to in a way that I can't relate to, like, presidents, battles, you know, things like that. And it's just, it's beautiful. I really love it. But, yeah.
5: Thank you so much.
7: Okay, so I'm Ava. Could you tell us your name and also the name of your organization?
8: Yes. My name is Mariah Foster, pronouns are she, her, and I am the deputy director at Life is Work.
7: So great to meet you. So our first question is, how long has your org or your organization been active? And also, could you tell us a little bit about, like, where it started from, why it started?
8: Oh, great question. We've been active and around for 10 years, actually. Started in the Austin community. Our CEA saw that it was a huge need and that she didn't want to travel to the north side for services, so she created her own organization to provide services specifically on the west side and the south side of Chicago. Now, this did start because she started to do, her and her partner started to do Christmas meals and give out food and nutritional support to individuals who are experiencing homelessness. So that's kind of how Life is Work kind of branched out. She had a lot of background in program development. She had a lot of background in grant writing, community, you know, health educator. And so that's kind of how Life is Work formed, based off her own personal story and her lack of resources that she had in her, like, you know, area which she grew up in.
7: Okay, so could you also tell us about, like, some of the, like, specific resources or initiatives that you guys do?
8: Yes, so currently we have housing. So we do gender-based violence housing. Housing for individuals who have disabilities or immunocompromised, housing for individuals who are re-entering back into society or just as involved. We also do scattered housing, like linking people to landlords who have backgrounds or credit issues. We also actually just released our Miss Major project, who, I don't know if you all know who Miss Major is. She was one of the pioneers for the Stonewall riots with Syria Rivera and Marsha P. Johnson. And so we just acquired her home, and so we're releasing our housing initiative on the south side of Chicago. And so we also do prevention, HIV testing, linkage to care, PrEP, PEP, DoxyPEP, STI, mental health services with our partnership with Chicago Therapy Collective. We also have a food pantry, and we also have a clothing closet. And we do drop-in centers with our on the west side on Thursdays, 11 to 7, Fridays on the south side, 11 to 7, with our partnership with Center on Halsted, their Cottage Grove location.
7: So are you guys just based throughout the city then?
8: So no, our main office is on the west side. Okay. We just do drop-in on the south side weekly with our partnership with Center on Halsted, their Cottage Grove location. Yeah.
7: And so my last question is just like, are there any projects or recent projects or initiatives that you're working on that you're like excited about?
8: Yes, I'm actually, so currently right now, we also do workforce development. I forgot to mention that. But we're expanding our workforce development program to start like our cohort for our community to become employable and sustaining employment. We know that that's something that's really a need. And so we also hire from community. And so we're looking forward to like building out our program robustly to reflect community needs and address those barriers. So that's currently what we got. Oh, we also have a back to school event, August 14th. Plug us in, come through, you all. And we're looking for volunteers. We're also looking for board members, and we're looking for people to donate. So always, you know, show up, volunteer, and we're, you know, here for community.
7: Thank you so much for taking your, giving us some of your time.
8: Tag me on that one. I'm just kidding. Tag Life is Work. Mention Life is Work. Our CEO, Zahara Bassett, is doing great work. She has a great vision, and we're just here to support, pushing forward efforts to really, you know, make sure community is successful, especially since the times that we're living in.
7: Yeah. Can we find you guys on Instagram, or do you have a website? Or?
8: Yes, you can find us. Our website is www.lifeiswork.org. We also, Life is Work on Instagram, Facebook, LinkedIn, TikTok, all social media platforms.
7: Yes.
8: I don't know if we have an X account though. So.
7: Okay. Well, thank you so much. Really appreciate it.
8: Bye. Yeah. Please add us.
7: Yes.
8: This is so fun.
2: Hello, it's Abby again, and up next you'll be hearing a few box pops on Safe Spaces.
3: Awesome. So I am Abby Garcia, and I'm here at the Queer Radical Festival 2026, and I have the pleasure of interviewing.
9: My name is Carmen.
3: Nice to meet you, Carmen, and thank you for agreeing to this interview. I'm going to hit you with the first question. What does the phrase safe space mean for you?
9: I think it's like a group of people or like a community where I don't have to be like afraid of hiding who I am, and I can just kind of like express what I like. Really feel like encouraged to be creative and not feel like I have to be something.
3: What ways do you feel you express your creativity the most?
9: I do a lot of fashion. I met a lot of amazing people who have encouraged me in my journey in fashion. Art, music, percussion, all of that. Those are all the ways I express myself in my art.
3: Oh, that's all percussion. That's not one you hear often. That's cool. So where do you personally feel the safest?
9: Maybe in like a close group of like maybe a few kids that like I talk to in school. Mm-hmm. I don't like have a huge community of people that I feel like the safest with, but like it's the little things that count.
3: Oh yeah, 100%. Yeah. 100%. Yeah. And what does a safe future for everyone look like for you?
9: I think a safe future for everyone would be a place with no judgment or harsh comments, to where we feel like we have to hide ourselves or cover up who we are.
3: Have you faced that personally and you feel that's what?
9: I have. Sorry. Whether that's like growing up or getting into new stuff or coming out, it's kind of like there's always going to be backlash in some way. And having that community to like build you up with positive words and just to keep you going is like the safe, like the ultimate safe place for someone.
3: No, positive words can go a long way. Mm-hmm. All right, thank you very much. It was a pleasure interviewing
9: no problem, you.
3: Thank you very much for your time. Mm-hmm. Hello, everybody. I'm Abby Garcia, and I'm here with...
10: Carlos.
3: And thank you so much for taking this interview with me. And I just wanted to ask you a few questions, if that's okay.
10: Yeah, of course. Go ahead.
3: All right, so the first question I have for you today is, what does the phrase safe space mean to you?
10: For me, a safe space is somewhere where I could be myself without having to worry about anybody judging me or anybody trying to discriminate against me in any, you know, way, shape, or form. I think that's what I personally consider a safe space. Just be yourself.
3: Oh, awesome. Thank you. And where do you personally feel safest?
10: Honestly, I mean, usually it'll be in private areas like my house. Although, you know, coming here to this festival, everybody here is so nice and kind. So it feels very like it's very lively. I don't feel like I have to try to act a different way. So any public areas where everybody is welcoming, for me, that I consider a safe space.
3: Wow, that's actually really interesting, because some people wouldn't consider public areas safe. You know, they feel like maybe sometimes specifically in Chicago, places like parks and trains or, you know, places like this get bad reps for being violent or high in crime. But you feel it's actually quite the opposite?
10: For me, I'd say I do share that sentiment. You know, I understand that in public areas, anybody can walk in here and they can either disturb the peace or, you know, come in, potentially do something to you. But if it's areas that you grew up going to, you know, I've come to Chinatown plenty of times and I've gotten familiar with the area. I've gotten a sense of like safety from the area. So when it comes to places like these that you frequently go to, those places I feel like should be considered safe spaces, because you know your way around the area. You know what to expect and what not to expect. Of course, you know it's not always guaranteed like 100% safety.
3: Feel like there's never a guarantee for that. You know, anything can happen anywhere, really. All right, and the last question I have for you is, what does a safe future for everyone look like for you?
10: I think it all starts with the community. If everybody in the community coexists with each other, you know, and not constantly trying to be at each other's throats, you know, I think that is something, a good foundation for a better future. Just a place where other people of similar interest, or it doesn't even have to be other people of similar interest, it could just be anybody random, you know. You are entitled to your different opinions. Well, as long as people learn how to like coexist with each other, it can be like nice and peaceful areas where you can just be yourself, relaxed, and not have to worry about anything else.
3: Wow, that was a great answer. Thank you very much for letting me interview today.
10: Yeah, of course.
3: All
11: right, welcome everyone. We're here at the Queer Radical Festival 2026, and I have the pleasure of interviewing
12: Axolotl.
11: Very nice to meet you. Thank you so much for taking this interview with me.
12: Of course.
11: And I just have three questions I want to ask you. The first one is, what does the phrase safe space mean for you?
12: A safe space means somewhere that I am comfortable in and where everyone accepts me.
11: And where do you personally feel the safest?
12: I feel the safest in my home and in events like this, where I'm among people like me.
11: No, you know, that's a very good answer because, you know, I feel like events really have that sense of community like this one. And I think that can make a lot of people feel safe.
12: Definitely.
11: And what does a safe future for everyone look like for you?
12: Perhaps if they had more sensory friendly places out in public, that would be much nicer because sometimes it's really overwhelming.
11: Yeah, no, I agree with you. So it's good to take into consideration the needs of everybody. So,
12: yeah.
11: Thank you so much for taking this interview.
12: Of course. Thank you for having me.
11: Of course. Have a good one.
12: You too.
11: Hello, everyone. I'm Abby Garcia, and I'm having the pleasure of interviewing
13: Renaya Wale.
11: Nice to meet you. And I just wanted to ask you three quick questions.
13: Mm-hmm.
11: And the first one I'm going to hit you with is, what does the phrase safe space mean for you?
13: The phrase safe space is just a place where you feel the most comfortable. You feel comfortable to be yourself. You feel comfortable being who you are, what you want to do. You feel like you're not in a judgment zone. You just feel like you're able to be the most you that you can be.
11: Awesome. No, that's an awesome answer. I love that. And where do you personally feel safe?
13: I personally feel safe amongst friends, families, loved ones, but communities that offer friendly faces and good smiles and honest reactions is always welcomed.
11: For you personally, what does a safe future for everyone look like?
13: Acceptance. Just everybody being able to be themselves. No societal pressures, no homely pressures. Be yourself. Be true to who you are.
11: And what are some societal pressures you've personally felt that you feel like you've had to live into?
13: Maybe I'm gay. I felt like I had to be straight.
11: Yeah, yeah.
13: So, but you don't, obviously.
11: Thank you so much for your time. Thank you for taking this interview. Thank you so much.
13: Of course. Have a good one.
11: You too.
14: And I'm back. It's Liz. Guess what, y'all? I had the opportunity to interview a band which performed live at the show. I love their vibe. Their songs low-key give me Nirvana vibes, if you know, you know. So let's hear samples from their performance and our conversation, shall we?
15: Hi everyone, I am here with the band Girl Rock who just performed, so let's ask them some questions. Can we get your names?
16: My name is Sage Tisa Wetley.
15: Can I get your name?
17: Zoe, Z-O, same last name.
15: Okay, awesome. And then you were saying that you're in a band, right?
16: Yeah, I'm in a band called Girl Rot. Actually, two of our members performed last year for We Rock Chicago. We all met at We Rock Chicago, so we decided to like continue our band.
15: Awesome. Is this your first time, both of you guys, in here, like the festival or the fest?
17: We've been here before, but it's our first time performing here.
16: Yeah. Or actually, the reason we are performing here is because we found out about We Rock Chicago because of their table here.
15: Right. And then, so this is your first time here. How was that experience, like performing live?
16: I kind of felt a little bit awkward, but I was like, you know what, let's do it. Cause I don't know, it was kind of short notice thing, but like, it's always fun to perform.
15: Okay. And then how did you feel?
17: I was scared. I was scared, but like, I feel like I got into the rhythm and it was like, it was okay. But I was so nervous.
15: No, you did good. No, you get in your head, right? I get it.
16: A little bit,
15: I get it, but you do have to get uncomfortable to feel comfortable, right?
16: Right.
15: Okay, so what has been the highlight of your day so far here at the fair?
16: I really liked drawing at the Art Institute booth. That was fun. I'm also excited to get some ice cream.
15: Yes, it's good.
16: Yeah.
15: What about you?
17: Probably just talking to everyone at the We Rock booth. They're very nice, very funny.
18: Okay, awesome. Okay, last question is... Okay, my shoes are Skechers. This is a Daisy and the Scouts shirt that I cut up, and then... I don't know, these are thrifted. Awesome.
17: Okay, so my shoes are from Amazon.
18: Okay.
17: Because they're the only shoes that fit me. These shorts are from Target. This is also from Target, but I took this from them because it didn't fit anymore. And my necklace, my friend got me it.
18: And that's it. I love your outfit, by the way. It's giving rocker vibes. I love it.
9: Yeah.
18: I love it. Well, anyways, thank you so much for your time.
9: Thank
18: and
9: you.
18: I hope you enjoyed your time.
19: Thanks for tuning in.
14: 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Once again, today we came to visit the Queer Radical Fair at Pink Tom Park for their 2026 edition, and we had lots of fun. We got to listen to some from the organizers, from Ava, Jelly, Caro, and Abby. We listened to some attendees with occasional fit checks from Chantal, Jesus, B, and me. We also got to hear from some of those in the actual fashion show, from me and B. We also got two exclusive interviews, one of Sky, who is one of the main organizers for the fair, from Ava and Alanis, and a band who performed live called Girls Rock. Anyways, that is all we have in store for you all. Again, thank you for tuning in. This concludes season 32 of What's Up. We hope you enjoyed our museum tours as well as our insight into those spaces. This is What's Up on WLPN LP and HD1 Chicago, 105.5 FM Lumpin' Radio, Episode 4, The Queer Radical Fest 2026 Recap. Peace out.
19: Thanks for tuning in to What's Up. We hope you enjoyed this week's episode.
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Peace and good day, everyone. This is Sam Thousand with Shibrations, the founder of the Shibrations app. And man, what a day, what a week it's been. Want to say good day to you all. Happy Saturday. Even though it's a rainy day, it is still a great day. Today we're going to be talking about some artist resources. We're going to be talking about the Shibrations app, and we're going to be hearing a little recap from Shibrations Presents the Portal, which is our monthly event that we do every last Tuesday at Experimental Station in North Woodline. So stick around. It's going to be a great time.

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This is Sam Thousand, co-founder of the Shybrations and tech founder for the Shybrations app. Man, Shybrations, if you don't know about us, we are a platform and a social enterprise for performing artists in Chicago. Our aim is to centralize the creative scene, amplify and celebrate the creative scene. We do this through three initiatives, through media initiatives such as Lumpin' Radio right now with our show Soundboard Saturday. We do it through events, our monthly event, The Portal, and through the Shybrations app. The Shybrations app connects artists from all over Chicagoland through open mics, jam sessions, and workshops. If you're interested in learning more about the Shybrations app or any of our other initiatives, definitely you can visit www.shybrations.app to learn more. Today, we're going to be recapping what's been going on in the most recent weeks for Shybrations and our partners. But we're going to start off for this show today is a little recap from a really great conversation and interview I had with Kumba Lynx. These are two of three co-founders of Kumba Lynx. This is Jacinda Bully and Jaquanda Salter. We had them featured at The Portal this past Tuesday, and it was a great conversation. And I thought it'd be great to share a little bit of that conversation and that interview here on this show. To recap what The Portal is, The Portal is our monthly convening for artists to come from different parts of the city to just have some fun with each other, collaborate, learn from each other, and also jam with each other. It's a jam session. Alongside the jam session with the live band, we have vendors, we have food, we have an art wall, we have a gaming station. We have some of our partners, such as Arts Alliance Illinois and Bustling Spaces, come out to share resources for artists and kind of give us a heads up on what resources and grant opportunities there are out there. If you're looking to find out more about that, understand we are every last Tuesday at Experimental Station, which you can find out more at www.shybrations.app. Also, if you do have the Shybrations app, there is a bulletin, an electronic billboard, if you will, on the homepage. You can check that out for yourself and get a little bit more privy to the great resources that we have available for you via Bustling Spaces and Arts Alliance Illinois. But for now, we're going to go ahead and jump into this wonderful interview that we had at The Portal with Kumba Lynx. I should also provide a little bit more context. The Portal is a monthly event. This year, we have been highlighting and amplifying many different separate sectors within the performing arts space, right? So we had a month where we were highlighting puppetry. We had a month where we were highlighting comedy, improv, and stand-up. We had a night where we were highlighting music and mentorship. Another night where we highlighted poetry this month. This past Tuesday, which was the last Tuesday of July, we highlighted folks in the theater space, right? Now, it's so crazy because when we do this or any curation that that I do through Shybrations, because I am the active curator for Shybrations, it's so tough because there's so many options in the city. We're never able to bring everybody in, you know, to feature everybody. But when we do these type of curations, as a curator, what my practice usually revolves around is, you know, is what's going on right now. Who's doing something special right now? How can we make this partnership and this amplification great for the select few that we're able to create this platform for this moment in time? And that is exactly why I reached out to Kumba Lynx, because they are celebrating 30 years of service through their initiative, mixing hip-hop, poetry, theater, and man, it's such a beautiful gumbo. This is a youth empowerment organization. They specifically work with the youth to hear from them, to listen to them, and to help help create possibility around the dreams that they have and the desires that they have through their artistry.
and even to explore their artistry and grow.

0: 30 years ago on the poetry set across Chicago. You want to give some love just to some of the open mics, the places where we started out passing around a basket to fund some of the things that we believed would help to heal and bring our communities together and see one another a bit more clearer. We had, where were we at? We were at, what was, LitX. Anyone heard of LitX? Yes, LitX back in the day. We were at D'Agostino's, the Lyricist Lounge. Yes, we had a Lyricist Lounge before it made it to the TV. Yeah, but thank you for blessing the start of this little talk. Yes. Are you taking a mic?
1: All right, y'all. One more time for Kumba Lynx. They're celebrating 30 years once again. This is a big deal. I want to start off right now with this question here. So Kumba Lynx is celebrating 30 years. How would you describe the world of Kumba Lynx today? What is the organization's central focus in this current season? And where do you see that work evolving in the years ahead?
0: You just asked a whole lot. No. It's good, though. Where are we today? Well, we're still in it 30 years later, which I think is a give thanks to God for the energy and the commitment, because really all we have is that, is our show up, and then the rest is on our Creator, yeah? So where we are is continuing to listen for our purpose, continuing to be committed to the rituals, and the relationships that matter. Our days look like mornings with young folks doing whatever needs to be done. Right now, we are curating under the Chicago Hip Hop Theater Fest a project called the Poetry Making Playground Trail. We're going to be in 11 sites across the city. It's an immersive poetry-making experience that makes poetry accessible. We spent 30 years doing poetry on the stage. We went from, you know, page to stage, and we started thinking a couple years ago, like, what's next? And we said, what's next is we want to play. So from page to stage to play, we are, you know, bringing that to our city. So we're working on installing those exhibits literally daily. And we are also honoring and celebrating our 30th year. We're getting ready to walk in the Bubilican Parade once again. And we invite you to come out and walk with us. But this is the first year that we're building our float. So like this morning, we spent time with like 7-8 young folks literally building, like, I don't want to give it away, but like our themed float. We're literally like cutting out paper bags and doing all
2: If
0: that
2: you're just
0: stuff.
2: Tuning in, we're listening to Kumba Lynx, their interview from our event at the Portal. Shybrations, you know, presents the Portal.
0: 30 years. We're
2: this is Jacinda Bully
0: weekend.
2: And Jaquanda Salter. Enjoy.
0: We're doing the Hip Hop Heritage Fest with Sister Amina. I don't know if folks know about Amina, but Amina is one of our really good homies. We've been in this work for 3 decades together. Amina teaches music production at Columbia College. She's an MC, and she founded Chicago's Hip Hop Heritage Month. So on Friday, we're with that family for the Hip Hop Heritage Fest. On Saturday, it's like for 30 years, we've been producing the Uptown Back to School Fest. So we're getting ready for that. Yep. And then, you know, planning for the Bud the next weekend. So, you know, Kumba Lynx looks like we're busy. We're committed. We're staying anchored in the work. We're always trying to think about breaking down a lot of the hierarchies and challenging the norms. And we're trying to center our well-being and trying to stay in relationship and showing up where we need to show up.
1: Real quick, can you list a couple of the parks that you're planning to have the Poetry Making Playground Trail?
3: Yes. So we're at Humble Park. We're at Pulaski Park on the south side. We're at Kennecott, Lindbloom, Calumet, Robichaux, and Shed Park. And what am I missing?

0: We're also at the Karen Center and
1: West Side.
0: Catalyst Elementary School. Redwoods Community Center.
2: I'd like to be here.
0: Yes, absolutely.
1: Yeah.
0: So,
1: yeah, I wanted you to list a few because it's a lot, and I wanted to make sure you all understood the magnitude of this trail. It's a big deal. It's going to be all over the city. We'll put up a QR code so you can check in. I have a question here. Take us back 30 years ago now.
0: Yes.
1: All right. Can you paint a picture of the cultural climate and circumstance that led to the birth of Kumba Lynx?
0: Yeah.
1: Who was your primary audience? What need did you see? And what problem was Kumba Lynx created to solve?
0: Ooh, okay. So it was 30 years ago, in 1996. And we had three sisters, Jacinda, myself, and Lady Soul. Yes, Lady Soul is one of our wonderful, beautiful founders. And we were all in our own right trying to figure out what we were going to do with our lives at 19, 20. And we were all committed to some sort of art and activism. We were already coaching softball leagues in the community. We were doing a lot of after-school programming with youth. We are all performers, and what we found at the time that we were fighting a lot of anti-gang loitering laws that were attacking our young folks for just hanging out on the corner, living their lives. And so we were like, we have to continue to create programming that they have a say in what they want to do. You know, like their voices matter, their voices can shape the future of our world, so let's listen to see what they want to do. And they were like into hip hop and dancing and performing, and the ones that weren't, they were into sports, but we were still trying to figure out how to wrangle them in because we definitely weren't sports heads, but you know, we did our best. But it's really just always been about like really listening to the youth and what they, you know, want to do. Like they have such vision for themselves and their worlds, and a lot of times they're shut down because folks don't understand or they don't relate. But I think what was beautiful about our journey is that we were open to it because we're also trying to heal ourselves. We're also trying to figure out what it was, what was our mission in this world. And we were deep thinkers. We would, you know, we started a newspaper back then. It was called the Chi-Town Lowdown. And it was a newspaper that was an underground newspaper, got spread across the city at between 11 p.m. and 3:30 a.m. And then we would get up early in the morning and go to sunrise programming at the elementary school that we were working at. I mean, we were just out there like really hustling and trying to figure out how we can raise money for costumes and snacks. It was costumes and snacks. So we were going doing open mics, like Jacinda started with the basket, like, yo, can we get $5 for the shorties? And then we just continue to be present and show up. And with that presence, we got a lot of support from our elders, which is so important still in Kumba Lynx. This intergenerational movement is so important. And our elders were, you know, they were Black Panthers. They were working at Operation Push. They were, you know, out here at, like, getting Mayor Harold Washington elected. It was like we were at those rallies. We were, you know, holding those signs and running around. And we didn't know what we were doing, but we were there, right? And when we got to the point where we're like, we want to work with the shorties, they were like, oh, really? Well, what are you going to teach the shorties, you know? And we were like, we're going to listen to them, and then we're going to, you know, take some of your jewels that you've given us, some guidance, some laws, some order, you know? And they were it was well received. And so we started at elementary school, then we went to the Girls and Boys Club, then we went to Truman College, then we ended up at Clarendon Park in Uptown. And most people know about Kumbalinks on the north side, all that north side thing up north at Clarendon. But actually, we have grown so much. We've been working with youth all over Chicago, and now, like Sam mentioned, we're in so many parks, from the north side to the south side to the west side. And we really branched out that way too, because a lot of the youth that were coming to Clarendon Park started off from Uptown. But as Uptown became very gentrified, a lot of them moved out. And word of mouth has always been the best thing for Kumbalinks. So we had youth coming from Roseland, from the west, far west Austin area, to all the way up North Pole on CTA 7 days a week. and that was really also like informing to us, because we knew that this kind of programming was not just for the north side and that it did need to grow, and it has this beautiful thing.
3: I mean, I think I would just add that 30 years ago, we didn't have a lot of the language that we have today. And so a lot of the practices that Kumbalinks was listening to our elders, making sure that we were being present and mindful and connected with our Creator, so that we were being guided most righteously and trying to have grace and love and meet folks where they are. A lot of the buzzwords that you hear today are ways that we were showing up 30 years ago before we had the language around it, about being inclusive, about centering who needed to be centered. Those were the things that when we talk about what Kumbalinks looked like in 1996 and how it looks today, it feels familiar for us as adults often. And we're clearly, you can put some numbers to our age, but people, you know, young folks will ask, like, how, you know, connecting with young people. And I think the thing about connecting with young people was that we never really saw the age, because we were without knowing it. It's not an ego thing. Like, we have always have work to do. But I don't think we saw, like, adultism. We weren't practicing adultism. Yes, we were young, so it was different. But even as we've grown, we've always tried to make space to connect and be curious about the way people's behaviors, and always, and this notion of like believing that we are all better than our worst mistake is like the way that we have tried to move in Kumbalinks for 30 years. Before we had that language, before there was call in or call out culture, we were practicing a lot of restorative pedagogy before it had a name. But I will honor the elders like Cheryl Graves, you know, who parish is somewhere in this room. But that is the elder that taught us about sitting in circle, right? There are elders, you know, as someone who is, you know, part Native, I have, you know, reached back and tried to connect to those indigenous practices from the lineage that I come from, and have visited and been in multiple ceremonies, different kind of ceremonies, bringing all of that ancestral knowledge back. And I have to, and I'll end with this. You know, the first time Kumbalinks ever circled up with a group of young folks, Jaquanda, from her own family traditions, put us onto libation. I was, I think, an 18-year-old, and that was the first time I had been exposed to pouring libation. And those kind of practices have just always been a part of the work that we've done. And I think when we think about what it looked like in 96 and what it looks like in 20 and 26, many of those same values are still rooting and anchoring us.
1: Ashe. So we're about to play a video really quick, because there's a lot of footage that we could show, but we want to select a video from a very important milestone in the Kumbalinks story. This is the 10-year anniversary. We're going to play about 90 seconds of this.
4: Craft space for 5 days outside in a public space that would host over 40 performers, providing an opportunity for our alumni and their friends and family to gather and have a conversation, an artistic representation of the things that matter to them on their terms.
5: This is a space for our alumni to come back and perform. We've never had this opportunity before.
6: And this is the essence. This is where it began.
7: We're making 20 years. Out of those 20 years, I've been around for around 7. It's really important to me because I get to celebrate not only the people who I've journeyed with through KL, but also everyone who came before me and everyone who will come after me.
8: It's what adds culture to a community. It's what adds life into, like, you know, shorties and kids who might want to, you know, pursue some other things or kind of express themselves in a certain way.
9: This is a theater festival in the park.
10: In the park.
9: In a tent in Chicago, in Uptown. You feel what I'm saying? Like, yeah. That's different.
11: And Cumberland has been such a staple in the Uptown community that it's a statement to everybody. Like, we've been here. We're going to keep being here.
12: I am the blood and sweat of my ancestors.
1: All right, y'all clap it up for them. Clap it up, clap it up. 10-year milestone. You launched a hip-hop theater festival. You're bringing Cumberlinks alumni back together at this time to celebrate the organization's legacy while reconnecting generations of artists, families, and community members. So looking back, what made that inaugural festival so special? What made it such a success? And then more broadly, can you talk about the role theater has played in the Cumberlinks identity?
0: I think, so the Chicago Hip Hop Theater Festival was also founded by Jacinta and I, and it came during a time where we were working with a lot of young folks who had aged through our program. So we start programming, youth can start programming at 8 years old. And then they go through high school and college, they come back. And so a lot of our youth that we had been working with since they were babies had really flourished in creative writing and screenwriting and theater. And so we were really looking for another platform for them to build out their theater skills and direct their own shows. And so we came up with this project where we were gonna put up a tent in the park, and we were going to invite these young folks to stage, direct, write, and produce their productions. And they were amazing. It's a 5-day festival. It also includes exhibition. So we had, you know, theater shows running from 10 a.m. to 10 p.m. every day for that week. And then we also had a side trade. We brought out these shipping containers that we refurbished into a theater space. And we had these shipping containers at this time in this festival for art exhibits. So we had all of the youth that are involved in our mural program have their exhibition. And it was, it started off really just how a lot of things start off with KL is like, how do we grow this? You know, we kind of don't sit too long on some things. That's what we need to work on a little bit. But we definitely were in a space where we're ready for them to put their stuff on stage. And so we invested in that for them.
1: Cool. One more time for Cumberlinks. You want to add something? Can you just let folks know how to follow you? We're going to put your QR code up, but anything you would like to say before we take it on to the next thing?
3: Oh, for sure, we would love for y'all to walk with us, celebrate our 30th anniversary, come out to Bronzeville. We line up at 8 o'clock. Our float takes off at 10. If you get the sign up, you get a free... we can give you the link, but we'd love for you to come join us, walk with our float, and yeah, just follow us on IG. We have a lot of good events for our 30th anniversary.
13: All right, that was our interview with Cumberlinks, Jacinta Bully, and Jaquanda Salter. Man, this was at the portal this past Tuesday. This is our event for Shibrations. When I say our, this is Shibrations events that we do monthly, which is an artist convening where we have a jam session, but we also feature different thought leaders from the community who are making major impact. Excuse me. And we celebrate them We amplify their stories. We allow them to tell their stories and allow them to also facilitate workshops and such. And so we are so excited about just the opportunity to host this event where we can be live, direct, and in person and play games and interact with each other and just simply have fun. If you want to find out more about the portal, check us out at shybrations.app. That's the website. Once again, this is Kumba Links. They're celebrating 30 years. They have the Poetry Making Playground Trail that is being installed as we speak throughout the city. Definitely, you know, if you're interested in learning more about Kumba Links, you can find them on IG. And they have just such an amazing history and legacy, a living history and living legacy, that we are excited to celebrate them. We're going to take a short break and we'll be back. Y'all stick around. This is Soundboard Saturday.
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17: With threats of raids and immigration enforcement coming to Chicago, the Illinois Coalition for Immigrant and Refugee Rights is advising all residents, don't open the door for immigration officers, don't discuss immigration status with any law enforcement officials, and do not sign anything you do not understand. Families also should provide their children's school with an emergency contact in case parents are detained. The best way to defend our community is to know and defend our rights. 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
13: 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Y'all, this is Soundboard Saturday. I am Sam Thousand, tech founder of the Shybrations app and co-founder of Shybrations. Welcome to Soundboard Saturday once again. If you're just tuning in with us, we just listened to a really beautiful interview that was with Kumba Links, two of the three co-founders of Kumba Links, Jacinda Bulley and Jaquanda Salter. From our interview that we had live and in person at Shybrations Presents The Portal, which is our monthly event that happens every last Tuesday in North Woodlawn. We're going to move on now with our programming and talk about some resources that are currently available for artists that may be listening in. And we're also are going to take a look at the Shybrations app and see what's in store for this week. Events found on the Shybrations app. So y'all stick around. This is Soundboard Saturday.

Yes, yes, indeed. Soundboard Saturday with Shybrations. My name is Sam Thousand, tech founder of the Shybrations app. We're going to take a look at the Shybrations app now to see what's going on this week. The Shybrations app, if you don't know much about it, it's a mobile app that is open source to the creative community. We specifically serve performing artists, but it's not always exclusive to performing artists. But let's talk a little bit about it now. We aim to centralize the creative community through open mics, jam sessions, and workshops. And so our platform allows any curator of these type of events to post their event. This is a completely open source platform. And therefore, all the artists who come to this platform and are looking for events to find community, to be in community, to maybe develop professionally through their craft, or maybe just get involved with, you know, something creative, and they're just looking for something creative to do in community. These are the type of events we allow and we approve on the Shybrations app. So let's take a look at it right now. If you open up the Shybrations app, the first thing you'll see is this scrolling billboard that welcomes you in. And these are some of our partners. This is also where we have ad space. So if you're looking to get the word out about an event, we have nearly 900 users on the app. Over 80% of them are artists. So if you're looking to get word out to them, that is available for you there. But some of our resources that we have on here are Bustling Spaces. They do strategic consulting, grant writing projects, and program support. We also have Arts Alliance Help Desk. Arts Alliance Illinois is an organization that I am a part of via the Arts Leadership Council. I sit as the co-chair. And then I'm also on the board of Arts Alliance Illinois. And what's beautiful about Arts Alliance Illinois is they, on the state level, they are the advocate arm, the advocacy arm on the state level. And so what they do is really just, you know, try to be super firm with making sure funding is maintained and grows, you know, for the creative community throughout the state, artists statewide. And one of the benefits to just being a part of their network is that they have a help desk, and this help desk is open source and publicly available. And that information is right there on the Shybrations app as well. So that's just the top of the homepage, that scrolling billboard. Check that out for yourself. But what we have coming up this week on the Shybrations app with jam sessions, open mics, and workshops, we have something coming up tomorrow. Tomorrow is L Improv Jam. This is put on by Escandalo Comedy. And it's a Spanglish jam, right? All fluency levels welcome, though, okay? This is on Sunday, August 2nd, 7 p.m. This is a monthly event that happens, and it's monthly on the Shybrations app, so you can check that out. It's a Spanglish improv jam that's open to all. So that's Sunday. And on Monday, August the 3rd, there's another jam session. This is called the Monday Jam with the Danny G. Felix Trio. This happens every Monday. It's a jam session until 10 p.m. It starts at 7 p.m. And this is on the north side at Le Piano. I forgot to mention the location for the L Improv Jam, but that's happening at I.O. Theater, which is at 1501 North Kingsbury Street Avenue. Going back to the Monday Jam, it's happening at Le Piano. This is on the north side, 6970 North Glenwood Avenue. You can check that out. That is 6 p.m. doors, 7 p.m. show. And in the event description, it says, if you're a musician, vocalist, tap dancer, poet, etc., in the Chicago area, then this is a great opportunity to jam and make connections with a great band in one of the city's hippest venues. That's right, Le Piano. They've been there for some time. Also happening this coming week, Tuesday, August the 4th, there is a workshop. It's called Latin Social Dances. Ooh, that sounds very, very, very fun. This is happening at Blue Jay Cafe on the beach at Loyola Park. So not only are you getting a workshop, not only are you going to be enjoying Latin social dances, but it's going to be on the beach at Loyola Park.
Wow. This is all found on the Shybrations app. This is put up by Synapse Arts. So shout out to them. This is happening on Tuesday, August 4th at 6 p.m. And this is a weekly event happening 1230 West Greenleaf Avenue at Loyola. All right, so check that out. The event description says, featuring rotating styles such as merengue, salsa, cumbia, bachata, and more. This 18-plus class requires no partner or prior experience. There is room to be new as we sweat, connect, and build community through vibrant social dance traditions. This is taught by Camila Rivero Pooley. She's bilingual. So come on out. I mean, it sounds like a lot of pluses here. So that's Tuesday, August 4th at 6 p.m. Another dance class is happening on Tuesday, August 4th, and this is listed as a workshop and a jam session. This is Steppin' with Bay. Chicago Steppin' with Bay Dance Company. Steppin' is a Chicago art form, Chicago dance art form. And this brother right here, Michael Allen, he has learned from some of the greatest steppers and greatest step instructors here based in Chicago. His event happens on Tuesdays. This is at Red Clay Dance Company, 808 East 63rd Street in Chicago. This is at 6 p.m. There's an $18 charge for this. You can find out more information on the Shybrations app. This is a workshop and a jam. It says Steppin' Tuesdays, where rhythm meets culture and vibes. All levels welcome. Bring vinyl or an instrument for open dance or use what's provided. All levels are welcome. Wear comfortable shoes so you can move freely. Please arrive on time or a few minutes early to get settled. Bring a vinyl record or instrument if you have one. Right? So this is all happening this coming week on the scene in Chicago. But wait, we got some more. How about Wednesday? There's another dance workshop. There's salsa dance class. It's called Salsa On To Dance Class. It's happening on Wednesday, August 5th at 6 p.m. to 7:30. This is a weekly event. It happens on the south side of Chicago at 6330 South Stony Island Avenue. This is taught by Chaz Muter, Salsa On To Dance Class. It says, our Mambo Salsa On To Dance Class is based on New York salsa dance style. We developed the foundation through the footwork shines and partner work. Wednesdays, we welcome beginners and intermediate level dancers. Upon entering the YMCA, greet the front desk staff and let them know that you've come for the salsa class. We're in Studio C on the second floor. The fee for the class is $10, and bring your dance shoes in. All right. So that is on Wednesday, August 5th at 6. So if you're out there and you love the dance art form, and you love to be in community with other folks as you dance and sweat and move and heal, check out some of these dance classes. We also have another dance class that's happening on Thursday, August 6th. And this is with my good brother, Joshua L. Ishman. He is the curator of this event, but there are also rotating instructors. This is Open Adult Horton Technique. So if you're into dance theater and you're into a lot of the classical, ballet, social dance, you should check out this class and be in community with those alike. This is an intermediate dance class which utilizes the Horton Technique to keep your mind and body in exceptional condition and your skills sharp. Please dress in clothes that are form-fitting, secure, and provide the fullest range of motion so you can freely move, stretch, and sweat. All right? And, so that's what's coming up for this week. So that's a great amount. You know, it's kind of in the middle from what we had in the past. You know, sometimes there are just, man, 3, 4, 5 events on one day. But we're excited that folks are using the Shybrations app. I must say that all of these events that you will find on the app are user submitted.
So we're working really hard to get the word out, to let folks know about this resource. And we're also making sure that we allow folks to post their own events and empower them to be seen more, you know, just by their own volition. So that is what this app is about. If you're just now hearing about the app, you can find out more information in the App Store just by looking up Shybrations, or you can dig a little deeper on our website, shybrations.app. A couple of things beyond the homepage, because that was just all found on the homepage. But a couple of things beyond the homepage are, if you go to the events tab at the bottom, you'll see that there's a map option where you can find locators on the map. And as I'm looking at this map, I'm seeing maybe a couple dozen locators on this map. So there are a lot of things happening throughout the city that are for artists who are looking to be in community with others through open mics, jam sessions, and workshops. So check this out on your own and explore, have some fun with it. There's events on the north side, south side, and west side, downtown as well, and also in some of the surrounding suburbs. So this is Chicagoland. Finally, I'll add here that we have a calendar feature as well. With this calendar feature, you can look at the month and just see what's going on for each day. For each day, you'll see a number next to it. If there's a number, then that means an event is there. And whatever number that that date has is letting you know how many events are happening on that date. So right now I see various dates that have fours, various dates that have threes and twos. So you can check that out yourself and peruse. Yo, the scene is bubbling. As we say, the scene is bubbling. The scene is bubbling. Shybrations is abundant in artists, in gifts and talents. And it's also abundant in these type of spaces where curators are creating space for other artists to be in community, to share their work, to collaborate in real time, or to learn something, right? Or to learn from others, right? Or to share a resource, you know? So that is the culture that we are continuing to build and to amplify around the scene of Chicago. And that is the Shybrations app, and that is what's coming up for this week. We're going to move on and talk about one of our partners, Bustling Spaces. If you are an artist and you are looking for resource opportunities, please know that there are a good amount of resources out there for you. And one of our partners that you can find some resources from is Bustling Spaces. Bustling Spaces is an LLC that works and kind of creates a bridge between funding opportunities and artists, or funding opportunities and collectives, or funding opportunities and nonprofit organizations, or funding opportunities and businesses, right? So they're connecting the opportunities to the people who are doing the work. So if you have a great opportunity, if you have a great idea of some work that you're doing, or an activation, or maybe a creative project that you're working on, and you may be looking for some ways to help fund or some resources to help help make it happen, Bustling Spaces is a great resource. You can find out more about them through the app. Just tap on the Bustling Spaces rolling billboard. But let's look at what they have coming up. They have a few things coming up. First things first, I want you to make sure that you understand that they have a newsletter. So if you are an artist and you're looking to just be in the know with grant opportunities that are there, you can just sign up for the newsletter. And they have this Grant Watch program, okay? With Grant Watch, it's all about, hey, here are all of the different grants that we have available right now, you know? And so this is a big deal, because when it comes to navigating the grant world, it can be very daunting, you know. There's a lot of language involved. There's a lot of materials that you need to have ready and prepared. There's a lot of know-how that is necessary. And this is something that you can figure out on your own, but we do have help. And there's people out there that this is what they do. They love to help artists like myself and like you. And also, if you're an art organization or a collective or nonprofit,
There are many, many resources for you as well that Bustling Spaces can help with. They have a newsletter out right now. If you want to check that out, you can just check out Bustling Spaces newsletter volume 68. Wow. So for volume 68, they featured IS Pro Academy. IS Pro Academy is founded by Marlon King and Brian Sykes. Shout out to Brian Sykes. I'm actually checking him out tonight. He has an album release, I Heard the City Breathe. And man, I'm excited to check him out. He's a really beautiful man of service. He's always supporting. He's always showing love. He's and when he's not out and about, he's working. He's always teaching and providing some information or working on some programming. I really appreciate Brian's energy. He would come out to events some time ago, and we met a couple times just to kind of, you know, do lunch and chop it up. And he's into a lot of cool and creative things, and is always thinking about how to be more progressive in his work. I'm excited that he has a collective that is putting out an album, I Heard the City Breathe. They're doing a release tonight. So check that out if you like. But they are the features for this newsletter, okay? Newsletter 68, you see, Bustin' Spaces is moving. So here are some opportunities that are currently available. There's an application that opens August 10th through Elevated Chicago. Elevated Chicago is elevating culture near transit. So if you have an idea around how you would like to elevate culture near transit, this may be an opportunity for you. It says Elevated Chicago is launching the second round of the Elevating Culture Near Transit RFP to support creative placekeeping in Chicago. Chicago area organizations are invited to submit proposals that utilize art and culture as transformative tools to shape place, spark investment, reflect community identity, and engage residents from vision to implementation. Selected projects will advance community vitality and equity through creative, collaborative, and culturally rooted approaches that reflect local ownership and encourage broader connectivity. All right, so check this out if you want to check out some more. There are some sessions where you can ask questions and get like some one-on-one time in like small group type of form. There's something coming up Wednesday, August 5th and Tuesday, August 11th. There's also a grant opportunity called Envisioning the Future. This is through the Paul Angel Foundation. Maximum grant opportunity is up to $150,000, and they are funding performing arts and new works, all right? This foundation is currently seeking proposals from Chicagoland arts organizations to support new performance work that is created and premiered within our local community. This pilot grant opportunity provides organizations with holistic resources to create bold new work across performing arts genres that speak to the complexities of our time and advances compelling visions of the world they hope to create. This two-phase initiative will be the first time that the Foundation's Performing Arts Program will fund performing arts organizations beyond theater and classical music. Other music genres, dance, and multidisciplinary live performance art forms will also be eligible for funding. So this is beautiful. We're in a world where, you know, these funders are funding creativity, but they are beginning to get more creative with how they fund. And I'm starting to see this more and more as we grant watch, that that there is a little bit of a, you know, a pseudo competition amongst the funders, and they want to have something that's interesting and compelling. You know, they want, you know, to have an overwhelming amount of applications coming in. You know, they don't want to put a proposal that's out there that's not getting any type of love, you know? And so I think that it's really cool that these funders are getting really creative with how they fund creatives. So you can check that out. There's an information session
that has already passed, but you can check that out if you want to get some more information. That is through Bustling Spaces. So those are two of the various opportunities that exist right now through their newsletter. Signing up for Bustling Spaces newsletter is quite easy. Just look up Bustling Spaces, and yeah, get in the know. Become a part of the ecosystem. It is very much an ecosystem. As artists, we're not alone. You know, there are funders who want to fund us. There are organizations who want to help attach us and connect us and attach us to the funding opportunities. And then there's also spaces. You know, we can't forget about the spaces as performing artists. The space is very important to the work that we do. It's symbiotic, you know. So we really appreciate our spaces around the city that are welcoming artists in process, that are allowing for these jam sessions and open mics and workshops to happen, right? All right, so that is the Bustling Spaces newsletter. That's one of our great partners who have been with us from the very beginning, and we've just been growing together in our own lanes. So the Shybrations app has a lot of resources on there. It's publicly accessible. It can be found in the App Store or Google Play for Android. So that's available to you. This is Soundboard Saturday, y'all. We're here every first and third Saturday of the month from 2 to 3 p.m. Shybrations has been around for almost 10 years. We'll be celebrating 10 years at the end of this year. We started off as a live in-studio recording series where we would bring bands, live bands, original bands into the studio and amplify them through high-quality recordings. We would put these recordings out on our YouTube and amplify them on our Facebook and Instagram. And this evolved into us wanting to go bigger and do more for the creative community. And that's how we moved into the space of connecting more of the performing arts community. So we're talking about music, dance, poetry, storytelling, comedy, theater, puppetry, and beyond. There's so many type of variety acts as well. You know, there's theater, but there's also musical theater. There's so many types of dance and music. So anything that involves creating some type of exchange in real time, we're talking about performance art. We're talking about you just had to be there. We're talking about, you know, preparing, you know, for weeks and sometimes months for this one moment, you know. We're talking about rehearsals. We're talking about sound checks and staging, you know. So yeah, performance art. It's really difficult sometimes to talk about what that moment is going to be, you know. But it is possible, and it does matter. All the preparation matters for that one moment through performance art. Why? Because performance art has the power to transcend and also change lives. That moment, that inspiration that is exchanged, could last forever in someone's world, you know? So Shybrations is doing what we can to amplify the performing arts scene in Chicago. There are hundreds and thousands of musicians, hundreds and thousands of folks in theater, hundreds and thousands of comedians, hundreds and thousands of storytellers, hundreds and thousands of dancers and choreographers. There's hundreds of thousands in each of these categories. And what we're trying to do is create some type of infrastructure that's going to allow us to centralize a little better. And we do that through our media initiatives. We do that through the portal, and we do that through the Shybrations app. So more information on that, if you like, is www.shybrations.app. That's shy as in Chicago. Shybrations.app. All right, .app. All right, this is Soundboard Saturday. We'll see you in 2 weeks on the third Saturday of this month. Today is August 1st.
It was great speaking with you all and talking about what's coming up for this week, talking about some grant opportunities for artists and organizations, and also recapping our conversation and interview with Kumba Links at the Portal this past Tuesday. We will see you all next time. Peace and love. The scene is bubbling.

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3: Hello, Trevor.
2: Welcome. Hello, Gio.
3: Welcome to another episode of the Peripheral.
2: I'm very thrilled to be here.
3: How you doing?
2: I'm doing okay. I'm excited to be back recording at Artifact Records, a return to the record store format after a dalliance at Lumpin Studios.
3: Yeah, that was the experience in the studio was quite the experience.
2: It's nice learning our ways around the boards, but you know, we're a podcast that's really about being out in the field, being in our element, which is the record store surrounded by records.
3: Yeah, and today we're on Artifact again. They are the only ones who are having us twice.
2: That's true, yeah. They're there. Our first return visit.
3: Yes, surrounded by an amazing setup. This is like an altar for sound. It's beautiful. Do you remember? Oh, yeah, we have a theme for this week, right?
2: I think we're picking up where we left off last time. We're going to continue delving into the theme of technology.
3: Okay, great. I think currently technology is like, there is a lot of alarming situations about technology and like the, more than technology, the techno-feudalism. Mm-hmm. That we're living in. Any words before we start with music?
2: Well, I'm very concerned that technological evolution is going to eradicate a lot of sectors of our economy and of art. But also, I think it would be short-sighted to not acknowledge the many things that technology has granted us over the course of the evolution of art as well. So I think a lot of the music that I picked this week, and I think last time too, I'm struggling to remember already, is more about the integration of technology into the composition and recording process.
3: Hmm.
2: So I wanted to kick off with a song by Zamudo, which was a solo project of Nick Zamudo from The Books. He was always very fascinated. The Books was a very sample-based band, and they were really into collecting antiquated recordings and technology and creating like a plunder phonics sort of pastiche of sounds from different sampled sources. When he started doing his solo work, it's sort of like a combination of that, and then he got a virtuosic prog band to kind of balance it out. So it's a really interesting integration of like sample-based stuff as well as live playing. So
3: okay, is this when you mentioned like the patching sounds, were they like recorded in analog? Is this, which year is this?
2: This is, oh gosh,
3: sorry. Yeah.
2: You're always asking me what year things are.
3: I'm just trying to set up framework. So, you know, analog.
2: 2012?
3: Oh, that's recent. That's recent.
2: Yeah, it's not that long ago.
3: Oh, okay.
2: But The Books, their thing was like, they would go to thrift stores and pick up like, you know, video cassettes of like training videos and like people's old answering machine cassettes and like just random sound stuff and just like cut it all together. And there's a really fascinating video of Nick. He had a method for creating beats by creating a grid on the center label of an LP and then carving beats into the center, you know, the center of the record where it's like just dead space. He would just like carve little indentations in there and create beats with it.
3: Hmm.
2: So just creating sound any which way he could think of and then like sampling it and like looping it and then adding instruments and all that stuff. So it's fun stuff. Should we dig in?
3: Yes, please.
2: All right. Too Late to Topologize by Zamudo.
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4: Well, that was a quick break.
5: Yeah, it felt great, though. I felt so much more relaxed.
4: Yes. Do you want to describe your most recent song, please,
5: Trevor? Yes, I do. The last track you heard there was Watsusi from the debut album by Harmonia, the West German trio comprised of members of Noi and Cluster, very early use of drum machine technology and various gizmos and whatnot. But at the same time, not unlike the Birds of Canada track that I played last time, I feel like there's sort of like an idyllic pastoral quality to it. I know that their studio is set up in sort of like a forested area of Germany. So it's got sort of like that technology in the midst of nature vibe.
4: Yeah, I can hear that. That's great. And I read that's 1974.
5: That is correct, yeah. Yeah.
4: So before that, I played Claudette Pierre-Louis. She's the singer from Haiti. And then the writer of that song, Les Camionnettes. No, it's not Les Camionnettes. It's just Camionnettes, because it's the general sense of these like buses that run around downtown in Haiti. And your emphasis in technology is more like towards music, right? In this episode, I'm trying to do technology from and how we use it for our mundane daily things. Mm-hmm. That's my approach. And in this case, she pays homage to these like buses that run around the city. Of course, this is 1976 for what I believe this record, and it pays homage to this like the journeys of people like going through the city, exposing like through the windows, like seeing other people's realities and everything. That's basically what she describes there. So I think, and I'm not trying to be naive or anything, but I think technology also has like huge opportunities for experiences.
5: Yeah, and I think that ties into the song I played before that, which is the duo Spontaneous Overthrow, the song All About Money, which lyrically is about not having control of the means of production and being kind of boxed into a corner by a capitalist economy. But at the same time, it's from a compilation called Personal Space, which is a collection of private press soul records from 74 to 84. That one is from 84. And they are exemplars of the theme of the comp, which is that these cheaper recording technologies and these cheaper electronic instruments gave people the means of production to music that would have not otherwise been available to them. So this is a very thrown-together DIY soul track with this duo of guys that just had like the cheapest gear thrown together and were able to make an album out of it.
4: Yeah, that's true. That's great. And That, but which year is that one?
5: That one is from 84.
4: 84, yeah. And I think that that happens to, like, that access to technology happens in the late 90s and, like, early 2000s. Mm-hmm. People start exploring the computer for, like, you know, music-related.
5: You see it happening even more now. I mean, like, kids now have access to music-creating tools that, like, even when I was getting into making music, seemed unfathomable.
4: Yes, exactly. And before that, I played the Free Design, the band, this is like the song Umbrellas, which, again, going back to the mundane use of technology, right. You know, that sometimes we take it for granted, but it's just like, we are always like, are afraid of rain, so that's a great invention, like umbrellas.
5: I could have used an umbrella yesterday.
4: Yes, exactly. So, and especially this group, this album, The Kites Are Fun, the first song is Cats, hippie, 60s and whatnot, but it's like a great example of admiration for human ingenuity, you know? So,
5: yeah, for sure.
4: That's it.
5: All right, so you're going to play another song now.
4: Yes.
5: So, let's get to it.
4: Okay.

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0: 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Lumpin' Radio is brought to you by Mars Community Brewing, makers of Ruby's Tears, a classic gozo with hibiscus petals, coriander seeds, and lime sea salt. Ruby's Tears is meant to be tart and refreshing. More information about Ruby's Tears and all other Mars products is at mars.beer. Mars Community Brewing is a proud partner of Lumpin' Radio. What's Mars is yours.
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0: 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Mars is proud to debut its Bourbon of the Future, its Society of Vodka, and its Fellowship of Gin. 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Mars Spirits are also available at the Mothership Iron Street Tap Room at 3630 South Iron Street in beautiful downtown Bridgeport. More information about Mars's entire line is at mars.beer. Mars Community Brewing is a proud partner of Lumpin' Radio. What's Mars is yours.
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0: Lumpin' Radio is brought to you by Mars Community Brewing, makers of the Malort Spritz. A collaboration with Jepson's and Maria's Packaged Goods and Community Bar, Malort Spritz is made with hibiscus, grapefruit, lime, and Jepson's Malort liquor straight from the source. More information about Malort Spritz and all other Mars products is at mars.beer. Mars Community Brewing is a proud partner of Lumpin' Radio. What's Mars is yours.
1: 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Families also should provide their children's school with an emergency contact in case parents are detained. The best way to defend our community is to know and defend our rights. 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